That was a little taste of Africa, Mr. John Coltrane and his organization, his crew. And coming up next, what is her name? Abby Lincoln. A very fine rendition of Thelonious Monk's tune, Blue Monk. Again, right here, Le Mans Jazz Break at 8:00.

Happy Link. One more once. And we're going to continue with Happy Link. She's talking about the music. I'll let her speak for herself again right here at Le Mans Jazz Break at 8.

Coming up next, Amy Allen, We Are In Love Again, a very beautiful song, very close to me. I really love this cut right here at Le Mans Jazz Break at 8.

Wasn't that a beautiful song? Amy Allen, We Are In Love Again. At one time, we were all in love again after our hearts being broken and all of that. Amy Allen, beautiful cut. Up next, another beautiful song. The Closer I Get to You. And I'm not going to sing it. I'm going to let you sing it again right here at Lamond's Jazz Break at 8.

I believe that was early Duke Ellington, and I don't remember the name of the song stylist, but their music speaks for itself. Like walking down Lenox Avenue on a beautiful spring afternoon. And back at that time, you were not seen on Lenox Avenue unless you were dressed to the max. We not, may not have been a rich people. We may, if you had one shirt, made sure that shirt was kept clean as you were sashaying down Lenox Avenue with some pretty little black women. And why not? Again, this is Lamon's Jazz Break at 8. Reminiscing Harlem. I hung out in all the spots all over Harlem. I remember when I was hanging out at the original Red Rooster, which was right over there, right around the corner from where I lived on 137th Street and Adam Clayton. People still call it 7th Avenue. Looking across the street at the Renaissance. Harlem on my mind. But I got a lot of other things on my mind. You could probably sense that in my voice. If they kill another one of us, they're going to make me lose my mind up in here, up in here. Again, I'm Lamon, and this is Lamon. Well, welcome back. We're going to take a little walk up Lenox Avenue again, 1928, cut by Duke Ellington when he was performing. He was the major player, the band at the Cotton Club at that time. And at that time, anybody that went into the Cotton Club, they had to be white folks. Black folks were only the entertainers and the cooks and so on and so forth. The Cotton Club. Think about why they call it the Cotton Club. Because we like picking cotton. And some of us to this very day still like picking cotton so much that we will buy extra bottles of Bayer's aspirin just to pick the cotton out of the bottle. 1928. Diggy diggy doo, diggy doo doo, diggy diggy doo, diggy doo doo.

luck has crossed me, bad luck has forced me, down to my last 1 cent. I'm right in the middle of solving that riddle, known as raising the rent. Still beg or borrow, got till tomorrow, landlord's a mean old gent. It's come to a showdown, and he wants the lowdown, if I'm raising my rent. Better times are taking too long, panic's on and it's hitting me too strong. Got a right to sing a blues song, trouble has got me down. I've made my mind up, I'd rather wind up camping out in a tent than being

Beautiful cuts by the Mr. Duke Ellington. Stuff that he was doing back in the 1920s when he was the band leader at the now defunct Cotton Club. And if I remember correctly, the Cotton Club was located on 100 and I believe it was 48th Street and Lenox Avenue, renamed Malcolm X. Beautiful stuff there. We heard Creole Love's Call and, well, you heard the music, Diggy Diggy Doo and so forth and so on. I'm going to change the pace right now. I'm going to play something by Miss Grace Jones. I think that's her name. Pull up to my bumper, baby, with your long back limousine.

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1: Three great pieces by the late, great Ella Fitzgerald right here at Le Mans Jazz Break at 8. We're going to go back into the 1920s, the music of, what's my brother's name? Duke Ellington, who was the major band leader at the Cotton Club back in the day in Harlem, back in the 1920s, late 20s. Again, we're going to hear a combination, a medley of music, and the music speaks for itself. Enjoy. Again, I'm Le Mans, and this is Le Mans Jazz Break at 8.

luck has crossed me, bad luck has forced me, down to my last 1 cent. I'm right in the middle of solving that riddle, known as raising the rent. Still beg or borrow, got till tomorrow, landlord's a mean old gent. It's come to a showdown, and he wants to low down if I'm raising my rent. Better times are taking too long, panic's on and it's hitting me too strong. Got a right to sing a blues song, trouble has got me down. I've made my mind up, I'd rather wind up camping out in a tent than

Great pieces by the late great the Duke Ellington, again right here at Le Mans Jazz Break at 8. As usual, changing the pace a little bit, we're going to hear Eric Dolphy from his album Far Cry with the late great trumpet player Booker Little. We're going to open up with Mrs. Parker of KC, that's Kansas City, KC, Bird's mother, Charlie Parker's mother. We're going to hear that cut in Old Charlie Parker and Far Cry, I think. Moving right along.

Two Dynamic Cuts by Eric Dolphy with Booker Little on trumpet. We did hear Mrs. Parker of KC, that's Bird's mother. KC is Kansas City. And also behind that was Ode to Charlie Parker. And I'm going to close Le Mans Jazz Break at 8 by another beautiful cut by the same people, Far Cry, right here at Le Mans Jazz Break at 8, 90.3 FM, the voice of Harlem. And on the World Wide Web at www.whcr.org. See you next week. If it be the will of God and two other responsible black women.

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Yes, you're listening to Melvin Crispell III. Wonderful is your name. And we're going to go straight into a little conversation. I got something to say tonight.

October is the season of renewal of autumn, fall, and also the season of Libra. So we got a few birthdays that we celebrated last week and we will celebrate this week. Smurf, Harvey Gordine on the 4th, Lauren Peterson on the 3rd. We're going to celebrate, we celebrated Reverend Al Sharpton, yes. Dara Simon, her birthday was last week as well. We're going to continue to celebrate Andrea Young, that's my cousin down in North Carolina. Kelly Jones celebrated her birthday last week. Fern Davis celebrated her birthday this weekend. Sheila Collins' birthday is tomorrow. And we're going to continue to celebrate Vincent Williams, Georgette Pasquale. Their birthdays are today. And of course, we celebrated the 100th birthday of Jimmy Carter. The 89th birthday of Johnny Mathis. Michael J. Fox celebrated his birthday. And yes, let's not forget Charles Thomas celebrated his birthday last week. And of course, Patricia Pauls. And we're going to end this week with our mama, Rose Marshall, Mama Absolute, celebrates her birthday on October the 12th. Now guys, without further ado, we're going to continue this season of giving thanks. Last month, The song of the month was Thank You of the James Greer and Company featuring Morette Brown Clark. So that's the song that's going to begin our 10 o'clock hour, actually, as you're listening now to The Old Rugged Cross featuring Joel P. West in the background. And of course, after we listen and hear from Thank You featuring Morette Brown Clark, we're going to go straight into Thank You, Lord, with the Cross family. So guys, continue to pray for our politicians here in New York City. I'm saying this because the late David Dinkins, the late Thurgood Marshall, the late Shirley Chisholm, they didn't intend for our black leaders or our leaders of color to have to deal with what we're dealing with today. I'm not saying anything disparaging. The thoughts and ideas and comments are only from me, Deacon Michael Russell, not of WACR and not of the City College. So guys, continue to keep them in your meditation, keep these leaders in your prayers and in your thoughts. And most importantly, let us continue to pray for the bereaved family. Even Reverend Al Sharpton buried his father last week. And Anna Brown Turner celebrated the life of her brother. Continue to lift the bereaved family in your prayers, thoughts, and your meditations. And remember, when you elevate, we all elevate with you. The community rises. When you fall, we fall with you. When you mourn, we share the burden. Now, guys, I'm mourning because I think Alabama celebrated too much last week when they beat Georgia, and Vanderbilt came out like Buster Douglas beat Mike Tyson, and they really handed them. I mean, I seen the power eye and the wishbone. These are offensive schemes that you haven't seen since the 70s and the 80s. So, guys, the Mets and the Yankees won at the same day, the first time in years that they both won a playoff game on the same day. All right, more music. Let's talk. Let us get into the Sunday night inspirations here. Let us uplift you with spirit inspirations. And remember, you're here on WHCR 90.3 FM, The Voice of Harlem, with Deacon Michael Russell here on Sunday Night Inspirations. 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

0: We took the beat up just a bit with Jason Singleton and the Sound of Destiny, I Feel the Spirit, followed by Apostle James Pinckney and Voices of Faith, Leave It Alone, Leave It Alone, A.J. Collier and the Band of Believers, Lift the Savior. And you're listening to the Canton Spirituals as they bring to us Hallelujah Anyhow Instrumental. We're going to, let me say this. 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You can do it that way as well. Guys, I just need you to be alert, be aware, and be very alert of your surroundings, especially with the uptick in violence in our neighborhoods. I want you guys to also know that at my church, Canaan Baptist Church, we're going to be celebrating the woman on October 19th at 9 a.m. at Founders Hall. I can't give the price over the air, but it's a prayer breakfast. And the keynote speaker is Pastor Tatiana Davis. And guys, she's the co-pastor at the Kingdom Builders Church over in Brooklyn, New York. And listen, this is over. It's going to be 9 o'clock a.m., Canaan Baptist Church of Christ, 132 West 116th Street, New York City, New York. That's between 7th Adam Clayton Powell, 7th Avenue, and Lenox Avenue, Malcolm X. So guys, you can take the 2 train to 116th Street, the 203. You can take the A train, nope, you can take the C or the B train to 116th Street and walk down from 8th Avenue. So guys, that's 9 o'clock, October 19th, Saturday morning. So you can call 212-866-0301 for more information on how you can ascertain your tickets. All right? So guys, without further ado, I wanted to get that out the way, but I want to also say, continue to celebrate all those birthdays we announced in the first few minutes of this hour. And listen, guys, we're going to go right back into our peace segment at the 11 o'clock hour, and me and Michelle is going to bring to us a peace segment for 11 o'clock hour power. But right now, the Mississippi Mass Choir is going to bring to us They Got the Word, mixed in with Pastor Darrell Bass, God Will Take Care of You. And I want to take it down a notch after David Harrison and the Bells of Joy bring to us I Got a New Name, Over in Zion. We're going to go to the classics now, guys, before we start the 11 o'clock hour power concert, which features our quartets. And Rich Man and Poor Man, so Javon Johnson, tune in. Get, you know, you can pat your feet now, man, you all right? John, I know you got to get to bed, get ready for work. And for all those driving cabs, driving buses, driving the ambulances this time of night, this is for you. Yes, Mississippi Mass Choir, They Got the Word. More music, less talk, here on Sunday Night Inspiration with your host, Deacon Michael Russell.
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1: Jayvon, empowering youth towards excellence. 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

0: right here with you this Sunday evening, listening to Sunday Night Inspirations featuring my dad, the Deacon Michael Russell.
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0: Sunday Night Inspiration family. This is Mariah Russell, listening from the ATL. Prepare yourselves for tonight's P segment with my lovely cousin, Leah Michelle Russell, taking over my favorite uncle show here on WHCR 90.3 FM, The Voice of Harlem. 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
2: Good evening, family. Welcome to our P segment presentation, where we take just a few moments to explore a brief history summary of someone, something, or somewhere that simply begins with the letter P. For this week's P, we will focus on the subject of political principle. Let's find out more. The National Home, or the Freedmen's Bureau, which was formerly referred to as the Bureau of Refugees, Freedmen, and Abandoned Lands. The Bureau was created by Congress in 1865, and its main purpose was to help millions of former enslaved persons and poor whites of the South. This was in response to the outcomes of the Civil War. The Freedmen's Bureau would mainly provide food, housing, medical aid, create schools, and offer legal assistance. The Bureau also attempted to settle former enslaved persons on land that was confiscated or abandoned during the war. Unfortunately, despite these very important initiatives, the Bureau was prevented from fully carrying out these programs due to low funding and personnel, and because of racial politics and eventually Reconstruction. Congress created the Freedmen's Bureau on March 3, 1865, just 2 months before the Confederate General Robert E. Lee surrendered to the Union's Ulysses S. Grant. This surrender officially ended the Civil War. This agency was only intended to exist temporarily for the duration of the war, with the possibility to last just 1 year after. The Bureau was under the War Department's authority, and the original employees were Civil War soldiers. In fact, Howard University, which was founded in 1867, was named in honor of Oliver Howard, who was one of the founders and the head of the Freedmen's Bureau. He actually served as the university's president from 1869 until 1874. Oliver Howard was commissioner of the Bureau beginning in May 1865. With more than 4 million newly freed people, America had to figure out how to rebuild the South and transition African Americans into American citizenship. This was a first for America. Many white Southerners disagreed with the goals of the Bureau, including President Andrew Johnson. Johnson would go on to veto many bills in relation to the Freedmen's Bureau on the basis of its responsibilities being too costly for the United States government. Many argued the political principle of what should be appropriate assistance from the government and for how long. The Freedmen's Bureau was broken into districts, including the rebel states. Each district was led by an appointed assistant commissioner. Over time, funds for the Bureau decreased, and so did its staffing. The agents of these district sites became targets, and because they represented the federal government in the local states, assisting African Americans. As a federal agency, the Freedmen's Bureau fed millions of people, built hospitals, provided medical aid, settled labor disputes, and even helped former slaves legalize their marriages. It was also instrumental in building thousands of schools for African Americans, including Howard University in D.C., Fisk University in Nashville, Tennessee, and Hampton University in Hampton, Virginia. What's really important is the Bureau's attempt to redistribute land that was confiscated or abandoned by the Confederacy. It was unfortunately returned to its original owners. The Freedmen's Bureau existence was this nation's first attempt to solve social welfare and labor relation issues. And in the summer of 1872, Congress fell to the pressures of white Southerners and dismantled the Bureau. In 1903, the Freedmen's Bureau, or the National Home, as it was affectionately referred to, welcomed a new resident. Mrs. Lincoln's confidant and modiste who had originally helped raise funds to help found the agency, Miss Elizabeth Keckley, had fallen on hard times and moved into the institution she helped found. Thank you, Amanda Onion, Missy Sullivan, and Matt Mullen of History.com for this knowledgeable overview of the political principal, the Freedmen's Bureau. I would also like to thank Jean Fagan Yellen, author of Harriet Jacobs, A Life, that encouraged this topic. I will leave you with this thought. Is it the government's responsibility to take care of for those whom they enslaved? That's our P tonight, a political principle. Thank you.
1: It's amazing. Hey guys, it's amazing that we brought this up, especially during this time when we're dealing with a migrant influx of folks, you know, coming into the country. Is it the government's responsibility to take care of those migrants? But the difference is, to be enslaved by the government, is it the government's responsibility to take care of their former slaves? That's a question you should have at the dinner table. That's a question you should have at the church. Most importantly, that's a question that we all need to have answered and have a discussion about. Mia, any final words?
2: Yes, I just think it's just interesting, right? Lincoln signed the Emancipation Proclamation, and then his wife's confidant helped found and fund this bureau, this Freedmen's Bureau, this national home. And then she fallen on hard times and ended up needing to reside there. I just think that's a very interesting connection.
1: Interesting, I think, is my take on that is, whatever you do to pave the way will come back to either help you or destroy you. And I mean, the fact that this person helped, you know, a group of people who needed help, and, you know, you can't predict the future. You couldn't predict. You know, the depression or whatever we have in front of us, bricks, whatever the situation is here America is facing now. What you do now for the least of these will be that is going to help you when you become the least of these.
2: And if we're talking in the 1860s, this was white persons who sought out to help bring up a civilization that was enslaved, right? That our country enslaved, and they knew what it was needed, what was needed. So the fact that Howard University was named after someone who saw this, not robbery, to give service, to give and make sure that there was actual funding and monies put into our communities. That is the point of this political principle. What is our role as leaders?
1: Guys, take notes. Mia's coming. She's coming hard. She's been coming back with some serious issues that we need to address. As you're listening to Montel Jordan in the background with Falling, we're going to continue the 11 o'clock hour power concert. We're going to continue celebrating those who have birthdays this month, and we're going to continue to celebrate the loss, the bereaved of our families. We have quite a few names, like I said in the first hour. So guys, we're going to go straight into our 11 o'clock hour power concert featuring our quartets, the Sensational Nightingales featuring Charles Johnson, You Know Not the Hour. Also, Darrell Bass, Pastor Darrell Bass is going to bring to us God Will Take Care of You, and the Cross Family, Thank You, Lord. Thank You, Lord. And of course, you hear some of the Canton Spirituals. More music, guys. Let's talk here on Sunday Night Inspirations with your host, Deacon Michael Russell, here on WHCR 90.3 FM, the voice of Harlem.
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1: As we continue the 11 o'clock hour power mix, I just want to do a recap of what you heard in the first 40 minutes or so. Edgar Kendricks, the late Edgar Kendricks, brought to us the Psalm, the 23rd Psalm. Also, you heard Marcus Miller's Sophie and also Montel Jordan Falling Instrumental as it was composed around Mia Michelle's P segment. The Sensational Nightingales featuring Charles Johnson brought to us You Know Not the Hour. Pastor Darrell Bass brought to us God Will Take Care of You, followed by The Cross Family's Thank You Lord. We went right into the Canton Spirituals, Fix It Jesus Like You Said You Would, and Paul Porter brought to us the Willie Neil Johnson classic, This Is Just a Rehearsal. When we get to heaven, we're going to really sing. And so I came right back with the late Willie Neil Johnson and the New Kiddos, who brought to us You Can Depend on Me. And you just heard Resting Easy by Refuge. So guys, that was the quartet set of our 11 o'clock hour power. Maureen Wilson is playing in the background, Going Up, which is her version of Going Up Yonder. We're going to close out with the classics of the Sensational Nightingales. Of course, as one of my favorite quartet groups. Going to bring to us The Prodigal Son and At the Meeting. And the late Keith Wonderboy Johnson is going to bring to us Saints Hold On, which is a track from the Sensational Nightingales. I just want to say thank you guys, and I want to say continue to support the station. Share the station, www.whcr.org. Let them know that if they tune in Eastern Standard Time, 10 p.m. every Sunday, they will hear inspirational music from the very own Sunday Night Inspirations here with Deacon Michael Russell. Yes, tell Paul, tell all, tell them all. Call the West Coast, call Texas, call everywhere. Guys, I said in the first hour, you know, I'm excited about the sports we have here. Do you know that both Navy and Army are undefeated and they play each other next weekend? So if you don't like football, if you don't like sports, tune into this game because you're gonna enjoy it. Yes, the SEC and the football gods, Texas was number one, and it's going to be complicated because now that they widened the playoff picture, you can get 12 teams in, so you can have two losses, you can have three losses. But I don't believe if you're going to walk in there with more than one loss this year that you're going to be able to play in that championship. But guys, without further ado, let us continue with more music. Let's talk. When we go into the last few minutes or so here, the last 15 minutes or so here, with The Prodigal Son by the Sensational Nightingales, I Want to Be at the Meeting. Oh, yeah, the Sensational Nightingales. It's going to be a double play. And like I said earlier, the late Keith Wonderboy Johnson is going to bring to his Saints Hold On. And hopefully we can squeeze in before we reach the Monday morning praise and devotion. Tim Woodson and Heirs of Harmony is going to bring to us, I'll Meet You in the Morning. With a smile and a howdy do. We're going to sit down at the table. I'm just having a good time, guys. I love you. I love what we do here. And I just want to finally say here, continue to support the station. Send your check or your money order, WACR 90.3 FM. The City College of New York, 160 Convent Avenue. The NAC Building, 1-513. New York City, New York, 10031. At the bottom of your check or your money order, say Deacon Michael Russell, that guy who brings Sunday Night Inspirations. You can put S period, N period, I period, and Deacon Russell. But most importantly, support the stations we have here. We have house music on the weekends. We have club music. We have reggae. We have Latin. We have jazz. We have talk shows. We have inspirational music. And listen, guys, continue to pray for our community. More music and let's talk here on Sunday Night Inspirations with your host, Deacon Michael Russell.

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Namaste. WHCR 90.3 FM. It's the original gospel DJ Dr. D and you, the greatest audience in the world. And as Les Brown would say, it's a plum pleasing pleasure to be back with you on another brand new Monday morning, the 13th of July. And we are so proud to be with you. God is truly, truly good. It's good to hear Deacon Russell's voice. Hey, Deke. Appreciate your 3 hours and your shout-outs and all that you do to make WACR the number one voice in Harlem. Get home safe, sir. Anyway, we are going to be with you live for the next 3 hours. And what we're going to do is share with you one of the mix, well, the mix I did today at, because it's second Sunday, it's Gospel Grits and Groove Sunday. So we are going to share with you the mix that we did today at GGG. And just pray that you enjoy the flow, the music, the fellowship. We had a wonderful, wonderful, wonderful times. And we are truly, truly grateful for breath in our bodies, activities of our limbs, and a sound, as I say, a sound creative mind. And I forgot to open up the show like I always do by saying the word in Hindu that's namaste, that greets you. Say, I salute the God in you, but I usually go, namaste! But you see, I'm so tired. My voice is not even back yet, but anyway. Woo! Let's get into the music. Again, enjoy the mix. I'm right here. I'll come in from time to time. And if you're listening, you can indeed text me, and I will come back and give you a shout-out. But big shout-out to Judy, because she's always listening. She's one of those listeners that I know that's always listening, and she never texts us. She just let me know. She'll call me during the week. Hey, I was up. So, and anybody else that's listening and doesn't text or cannot text, and you're listening faithful, thank you so much. Celebrating 31 years here at Harlem's very own radio station, WACR 90.3 FM. It's because of you. You and you. As I always say, the greatest audience in the world. And as I always ask when I open up these anointed airways, how in the Lord are you? Did you make it into the house of the Lord today? And if you did, what did a man of God, a woman of God, teach about, preach about? And did you take enough gold and nuggets to last you all the way to hump day? Wednesday, when we go in for more Bible study. And something to take us all the way through the rest of the week. Anyway, let's get into the music. Enjoy. And like I said, I'm here. If you listening, give me a text so I can come back and give you a shout out. Let's go. Something brand new from a good friend of mine, Danny Eason. Right now, Danny's in Canada, I think. But anyway, this is something brand new. It's called Power. Dan Eason, WCR, Dr. D, and you, the greatest audience in the world. Namaste.

God, we just want to say thank you. Thank you for everything you've done. And thank you for everything you're doing.

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3: 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We're doing it live. I'm here, Dr. D and you. The greatest audience in the world. And yes, this is a live recording that we did from Gospel Grooves and Grits today, being second Sunday. And I'm like I said, I'm here, doing it live, playing the mix. I'll let you see how the Lord moved this afternoon. And if you're listening, you can always give me a text and I'll give you a shout out. Get on safe, Deke. Deke, bless you, y'all. Appreciate them.

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1: Let's meet. Come on, put those holy hands together. You're live on WACR 90.3. Come on. Playing this one for you, D. A little ride of music.

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0: Ladies and gentlemen, it's the Kins.

This is the Canes Men on WCR and They Like Dirty Part 2. 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She loves herself some Canes Men. Come on now.

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2: 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On the Crash Can Break Those Shackles for real, for real. 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
0: Got it, y'all. 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
1: Nation. 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
1: Gospel. Who

good every second or fourth Sunday. And this is the mix I'm saying with you this one. I'm here, I'm live. So if you text me, I appreciate anyone that is listening. Let me say that first.

Listen, thank you so much. And if you want to text me, you can. Right now, Big Shot, I had the joy, the privilege, and the unadulterated joy to hang out with my cousin, Allison from Georgia. She came up to New York to do a couple things, and she made her way, she pressed her way to Gospel Grooves and Grits this afternoon. Oh my goodness. Yes, such a wonderful time.

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1: I know his plan. I got a victory shout.
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0: special. 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Thank you, Holy Spirit. 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
1: And you will lift up our voice.
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Y'all know how I end my show. Take you home. That's how I ended it GGG today, but that's how I'm gonna end this show. 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
1: You know, when I pray, I often pray this prayer. It is a universal prayer. It doesn't matter what religion you are, what color you are, or what language you speak. God is everywhere, and He loves all of us. And this is what I say to Him. Give us this day our daily bread. You send

It's Morning Praise with Dalton Anderson, the healing show. You feeling a little down or just not being yourself? This is music from secular and sacred artists, songs to encourage you, keep you grounded, and let you know that you are loved. Morning Praise, the healing show with Dalton Anderson.

But love isn't measured by who stays. It's measured by who rises after the goodbye. And I rose, not perfect, but whole.

morning, Praiser Dalton Anderson. It's the Healing Show. When you feel that you've been just left out, lost, or abandoned, or not even thought about, or even cared for, Morning Praise is a show to encourage, still here, to let you know that you're still here. Not scared. You're not scared. You need. You're a fighter. It'll take more than that to knock you out. Even more. Yeah. This is Morgan Luna, and I'm still here. China Styles and I Am Me. I'm still here. I'm still here. And we open up with Brian Andrew Wilson. I kept on. Morning Praise, the Healing Show. To cover that heart. Or loss of a loved one.

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0: the Healing Show. Morning Brains with Dalton Anderson. Where secular and sacred artists come together to encourage and to lift you up. To get you out of that state of depression, feeling of despair, feeling that you've been left out, overlooked,
1: so I just
0: stepped on, forgotten about. But you're here, you're a winner. My God loves you, and so do I. That's Mary Marion Yesterday. And Cece Winans, I'm Lost Without You. It's the Healing Show. Morning Praise with Dalton Anderson, where secular and sacred artists meet to sing encouraging songs

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1: I want to know.
0: God favored me. BB and CC Winans, I'm lost without you. 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
1: You can have it. You can have it all.
0: Trying to get you out of that depression. Jesus. Feeling of loneliness.
1: Some people want it all.
0: Kind of feeling left out and worried and troubled and stressed out.
1: Jesus.
0: But this show is a healing show,
1: Lord,
0: where secular and sacred artists meet to sing faithful, encouraging songs.
1: Nothing.
0: Diane Norwood and If I Ain't Got You, Jesus. John Legend and All of Me.
1: I'm gonna have you, Jesus.
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0: We are
1: encouraging you that you can make it. Tremaine Hawkins and Changed. And Charles Bradley Changes. Victory Boyd. Bridge over troubled water.

It's the Healing Show. Morning Praise with Dalton Anderson. The show emanates from the campus of City College in New York City. Secular and sacred artists meet together to sing encouraging, uplifting songs, to work out that troublesome mind, that feeling of loneliness, and maybe you feel like you're not being loved. But you are loved. You are special. That's what a healing show is all about. To encourage and lift you up. Especially in these troubled and difficult times. 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

inspirational music. 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It's the Healing Show with Dalton Anderson. Morning Praise. Sissy Houston with

0: Heavenly Blues Choir. Somebody's been praying for me. The Black Violins with Lalitha Hathaway. It's a beautiful day. It's the Healing Show.
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Morning, Brazier, Dalton Anderson. A show to encourage and just give you uplifting songs with so much going on. You are so loved. That's what Phoebe Hines is saying. Love's in need of love. Kimberell, a little more time. We open up with Pastor John Tillery and Living Sacrifice Choir. You make me feel. It's the Healing Show with Dalton Anderson.

0: 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Morning Praise with Dalton Anderson. 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
1: 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You meet me in
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We need you right now.

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Morning Praise with Dalton Anderson. We emanate from the campus of City College in New York City. That's WHCR 90.3 FM in New York. Donny Hathaway, Lord, we need you right now. Phyllis Hyman, and somewhere in my lifetime, there was you. And maybe you passed on suddenly and I was unexpected and the heart is broken, and maybe it was a relationship that just didn't work out. But we love you, you're special, and don't you ever give up. It's the Healing Show with Dalton Anderson, and I'll

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Welcome, this young lady. Her name is Charlene, the soul psalmist. My God is so faithful. Helen Baylor, more time with you. And we open up with Dole and Holy Hands.

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I anoint myself. This is Pam Kenyon McDonald. Hey, I'm gonna come back with some more great inspirational music.

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0: 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It's Morning Praise with Dalton Anderson. 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
1: I'm sitting there, right, and I'm listening to them sing, and I got reminded of something written. Last CD.
0: This is Rudolph McKissop Jr. I just want to say thank you.
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0: Ron Bell and CM3 Without the Lord.
2: Lord, we'll work it out.
0: Charlotte Washington.
1: Come on, choir, come on.
0: Praise Him Through the Fire. Sheila Moore Piper. And just let's show some love.
2: Thank you.

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Some things may look bad, but you're here, and that says a lot. As the songwriter said, sometimes you've got to encourage yourself. Come on, come on.

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1: 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I'm Sanji Lopez. Today is Monday, July 13th. Expect clear skies, a high of 85 degrees, and a low around 69.

9 degrees tonight. The sun rose at 5:35 a.m. and will set at 8:27 p.m. Alternate side parking rules and meters are in effect. Trash recycling and compost pickup are on schedule, and public schools are closed for the summer. This is an update on the Legionnaires' outbreak. New York City health officials are continuing to investigate a Legionnaires' disease outbreak on Manhattan's Upper East Side, where the number of confirmed cases has climbed to 56. Officials have also confirmed that an apartment building on the Upper West Side tested positive for Legionella bacteria in its hot water system. However, health officials say there is no evidence at this time linking that building to the Upper East Side outbreak. The city has ordered dozens of buildings in the affected Upper East Side neighborhoods to disinfect their cooling towers after testing found Legionella bacteria. Investigators are still working to determine the exact source of the outbreak. Legionnaires' disease is a severe form of pneumonia caused by breathing in tiny water droplets contaminated with Legionella bacteria. It does not spread from person to person, and it is safe to drink New York City's tap water. People who have been in the affected area since late June and develop symptoms such as fever, cough, chills, muscle aches, or shortness of breath are urged to seek medical care immediately, especially adults over 50, smokers, and those with weakened immune systems. New York City is inviting residents to take to the streets without their cars. The city's annual Summer Streets program returns later this month, transforming more than 20 miles of roadways across all five boroughs into what officials are calling New York's biggest block party. On select Saturdays, streets will be closed to vehicle traffic and open for walking, biking, running, and community fun. Visitors can enjoy free live entertainment, fitness classes, public art installations, family-friendly activities, and other community programming throughout the route. The New York City Department of Transportation is also partnering with Lyft and Citibike to offer discounted bike rides during the events. For the first Summer Streets event on Saturday, July 25th, riders can use the promo code SUMMER2WHEEL. That's Summer, the number 2, Wheel, in the Lyft or Citibike app to save up to $10 on two rides while supplies last. Additional discount codes will be released for later Summer Streets dates. Once again, Summer Streets takes off on Saturday, July 25th in Queens from 9 to 5 p.m. along Vernon Boulevard between 44th Drive and 30th Road, as well as Staten Island from 9 to 5 p.m. along Broadway between Carvis Avenue and Richmond Terrace. Summer Streets has been bringing New Yorkers together since 2008, giving residents a chance to experience the city's streets as public spaces for recreation, culture, and community. 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Another round of dangerous heat is headed for the tri-state area this week. Forecasters say temperatures will climb into the upper 80s and low to mid 90s beginning tomorrow, Tuesday, but with high humidity, it could feel as hot as 100 to 105 degrees in parts of New York City, Long Island, New Jersey, and Connecticut. The hottest conditions are expected Tuesday through Wednesday, with little overnight relief as temperatures remain warm after sunset. Health officials are urging everyone to stay hydrated, limit strenuous outdoor activity during the afternoon, wear lightweight clothing, and check on older adults, young children, and neighbors who may not have air conditioning. Never leave children or pets unattended in a parked vehicle, even for a few minutes. 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We'll continue monitoring the forecast and bring you the latest weather updates throughout the week. 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

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You start a little conversation now.

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Could you take a three? 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I told her, ooh, sweet thing, you take a little bit of time, baby. Told her, ooh, sweet thing, could you take a little bit of time, honey? We can play around. We can.

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1: This is the Joe Brown Community News Break on WHCR 90.3 FM, The Voice of Harlem. I'm Sanji Lopez. Today is Monday, July 13th. Expect clear skies, a high of 85 degrees, and a low around 69 degrees tonight. The sun rose at 5:35 a.m. and will set at 8:27 p.m. Alternate side parking rules and meters are in effect. Trash, recycling, and compost pickup are on schedule, and public schools are closed for the summer. This is an update on the Legionnaires' outbreak. New York City health officials are continuing to investigate a Legionnaires' disease outbreak on Manhattan's Upper East Side, where the number of confirmed cases has climbed to 56. Officials have also confirmed that an apartment building on the Upper West Side tested positive for Legionella bacteria in its hot water system. However, health officials say there is no evidence at this time linking that building to the Upper East Side outbreak. The city has ordered dozens of buildings in the affected Upper East Side neighborhoods to disinfect their cooling towers after test

0: Found Legionella bacteria. Investigators are still working to determine the exact source of the outbreak. Legionnaires' disease is a severe form of pneumonia caused by breathing in tiny water droplets contaminated with Legionella bacteria. It does not spread from person to person, and it is safe to drink New York City's tap water. People who have been in the affected area since late June and develop symptoms such as fever, cough, chills, muscle aches, or shortness of breath are urged to seek medical care immediately, especially adults over 50, smokers, and those with weakened immune systems. New York City is inviting residents to take to the streets without their cars. The city's annual Summer Streets program returns later this month, transforming more than 20 miles of roadways across all five boroughs into what officials are calling New York's biggest block party. On select Saturdays, streets will be closed to vehicle traffic and open for walking, biking, running, and community fun. Visitors can enjoy free live entertainment, fitness classes, public art installations, family-friendly activities, and other community programming throughout the route. The New York City Department of Transportation is also partnering with Lyft and Citibike to offer discounted bike rides during the events. For the first Summer Streets event on Saturday, July 25th, riders can use the promo code SUMMER2WHEEL. That's Summer, the number two, Wheel, in the Lyft or Citibike app to save up to $10 on two rides while supplies last. Additional discount codes will be released for later Summer Streets dates. Once again, Summer Streets takes off on Saturday, July 25th in Queens from 9 to 5 p.m. along Vernon Boulevard between 44th Drive and 30th Road, as well as Staten Island from 9 to 5 p.m. along Broadway between Carvis Avenue and Richmond Terrace. Summer Streets has been bringing New Yorkers together since 2008, giving residents a chance to experience the city's streets as public spaces for recreation, culture, and community. For more event locations, dates, and programming, visit nyc.gov/summerstreets. 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Another round of dangerous heat is headed for the tri-state area this week. Forecasters say temperatures will climb into the upper 80s and low to mid 90s beginning tomorrow, Tuesday, but with high humidity, it could feel as hot as 100 to 105 degrees in parts of New York City, Long Island, New Jersey, and Connecticut. The hottest conditions are expected Tuesday through Wednesday, with little overnight relief as temperatures remain warm after sunset. Health officials are urging everyone to stay hydrated, limit strenuous outdoor activity during the afternoon, wear lightweight clothing, and check on older adults, young children, and neighbors who may not have air conditioning. Never leave children or pets unattended in a parked vehicle, even for a few minutes. 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We'll continue monitoring the forecast and bring you the latest weather updates throughout the week. This has been Sanji Lopez with the Joe Brown Community News Break on WHCR 90.3 FM, The Voice of Harlem. 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
2: 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Yeah! Welcome, everyone, to another He's Jizz Podcast. I'm your host and founder of the He's Just a Social Worker Movement with another amazing show for you today. But before we get started, I want to remind everyone that this platform was built because way too often as people, we were overlooked or labeled. And this is no longer our plight, and our fight is for anyone and everyone who feels a need to be understood. We are strong as individuals, but unstoppable when we unite. Barry Keaton is a lawyer, disability advocate, and three-time Pushcart Prize-nominated poet. After a car accident at age 15 changed the trajectory of her life, she went on to Yale Law School, worked as an attorney at IBM, founded her own law practice twice, and was appointed by Governors Jody Rell and Daniel Malloy to serve on, later chair, the Connecticut State Rehabilitation Council. Keaton lives and works in Connecticut, where her firm, Mary Keaton Esquire LLC, guides clients through estate planning, trusts, and planning for long-term care and disability. Today on our show, we sit down with Mary to talk about her new book, Recalibrating Gravity, a courageous and lyrical journey that challenges how we see the body, resilience, and what it truly means to rise when the world tries to hold you down. You see, recalibrating gravity is a moving reminder that even when life shifts our balance, we have the power to redefine strength, dignity, and hope. Mary, welcome to the show.
3: Oh, thanks so much for having me, and I just love your introduction.
2: Well, thank you so much. The honor is ours. Take us away. Tell us a little bit of how you got involved in this journey. Tell us a little bit about your journey and your walk.
3: Okay. When I was 15, I was in a car accident. You know, a moment in life, you make a decision, not really thinking about it. I got into a car with a teenager at a party, and I didn't realize that he wasn't quite altogether, and he decided to show me how fast his Mustang could go, and I didn't want him to do that, but he floored it, and we ended up crashing into two trees. And I woke up, and I was paralyzed from the chest down. The doctors didn't know what was going to happen to me because I didn't sever my spinal cord. I bruised it, but I bruised it pretty badly because it's 53 years later and I still can't walk. But just because I can't walk doesn't mean I don't live. And I've gone on. I finished college. I went to Manhattanville College. I got my degree in English and religion. I've always tried to do too much. So I actually had two majors and I graduated in honors in both. I worked for 3 years and then I decided to go to law school, and I was lucky enough to be accepted at Yale Law School. And then I ended up working at IBM, and then I decided I wanted to help people individually, not just big corporations, though I loved IBM, it was a great company. And so I started my law firm, and that grew too big. So I started another one just with me in it. So I defy the stereotype of disability and people in wheelchairs, that they can't do anything, they can't live full lives. I married my soulmate, who I adore, and we live in a house and really love each other. We've raised dogs, we didn't have any kids, but it's really been quite a journey. And I've also traveled around the world with friends, and I learned to scuba dive, which was very freeing. So I decided to tell my story to help people who are disabled and feel like their life is over, but also for anybody who has something that happens to them and they feel like their whole life has turned upside down. Because it's really a hard time when all of a sudden everything you expected disappears overnight or in a second.
2: What a remarkable story, Mary, and thank you so much for letting us in. You know, as you just mentioned, the world changes instantly. When the world keeps telling you that your body is a problem, how did you protect your mind from believing it?
3: I was lucky enough to be born into a family of amazing people and parents. My dad was an entrepreneur. I'm the middle child of five. We grew up in Rye, New York, and I have one brother and three sisters. I'm smack in the middle. When I had my accident, my mom, who actually was a recovering alcoholic, gave me the AA philosophy of one day at a time. And I had seen my mother heal from alcoholism, and I had seen her friends that she used to bring over get better just one day at a time. And I went to AA meetings and I heard stories about people that that you can't even imagine that they were still alive, given what done in their lives or the bad decisions they've made. So when I had my accident, my mother gave me the little AA black book, and she said, read this every day. Don't worry, God's right with you, and you're going to be okay. Now, that's great, but I was 15 years old, and all of a sudden I was reliant on my parents again. I was taken to Burke Rehabilitation Hospital about 2 weeks after my accident, and I had to learn to become independent again, and I couldn't even sit up by myself because I'd lost use of my core muscles, and I was paralyzed below the chest. And the people at Burke Rehab told me I would learn to be independent again. And I would live alone. I would learn to dress myself. And I found this, I thought that was very unrealistic because I couldn't even move. But I said, okay, I'll believe them because they do this a lot. I was the youngest person in the rehab hospital. Everybody else is 50 years old or so. So it was interesting for me to be so young and have to not really have any peers around at the time to commiserate with or talk to. But my family would come over and my friends would come over. And because I couldn't go back to school, I had my accident at the end of ninth grade and the beginning of 10th grade. I still wasn't ready to go back to school. So this is in 1973, and this was very high tech back then. They had this little box that they plugged in at the school end, and then they plugged it in at my end, and I could actually talk to my classmates. But my teachers came over, and they taught me one-on-one, and that was an incredible experience for me because I kind of didn't really take school very seriously, and I'd rather be with my friends and studying. So when the teachers came and they were talking to me one-on-one, the world opened up to me in a way I never experienced before. And I found learning fascinating, and I got interested in science and math and especially English literature. I really loved reading and things like that. So even though this horrible quote thing happened to me, it changed my view of the world in a lot of different ways. It was very difficult not to be able to participate with all my friends. You know, parties are downstairs. You're all of a sudden have a wheelchair attached to your butt, which isn't very sexy or fun when you're 15 years old and you've got all that peer pressure. So I had to really start to think about what was important in life at a very young age, and also realize that we're not immortal. You know, when you're 15, you think you're immortal and you can do anything. And I woke up and realized that's not the case. You can get hurt very easily. So there's a strange balance that you have of knowing that you're not immortal, but also embracing life and not staying at home and not trying things, even though you know it could be dangerous out there. So my parents were very encouraging, and they wouldn't baby me at all, the fact that I was disabled. So when I got home, we lived in this old colonial, and I had to get upstairs, and they installed a stair glide. So I had to, when you go from one space to another, it's called transferring. So I had to transfer from my wheelchair into this skinny chair, go all the way up this staircase, and then get into another wheelchair to get into my bed. And that was all, it took like forever. And so my mom, when I got up there, she yells to me, come down and set the table. And I thought, what is she talking about? I just got up here, it's exhausting. And I have siblings, they can do that. But now I had to come down. So she was telling me, you're going to be doing your chores. It may take you longer, but these are things you're going to do. And one time I was lucky enough to get a van with a lift in it that I could drive from my wheelchair. So I had my accident at 15, and I turned 16, you know, like 6 months later, and I got a van, and I could drive right from my chair. So there was this lift that I'd get on, and then it would swing in, and I could lock right in and drive behind the driver's wheel. And there's in this enormous, enormous Chevy van that I used to drive around. And one day, the door broke, and I was really nervous. Like, what am I going to do with the door broken? And I said, Mom, you know, you have to come down to the gas station with me and help me. And she said, no, you can just do that yourself. I said, but Mom, the door's not working. And how am I going to get out? And what am I going to do? And she said, you just get there, honk the horn, the guys will come out and help you. I thought she was being ridiculous. So I got back into my room and I'm crying away and nothing's happening. Like, she's not responding. And I figured, oh, I can sit in my room and cry away, or I can get in my van and just try it out. So she kept pushing me. I know it must have been really hard for her. So there's something, you know, your parents can push you a little too far, which sometimes I think they did, but they didn't limit me. And I think it's so important that you shouldn't limit people by what you think they can do or can't do. And that really was the impetus for me to go out into the world and just be very brave and try things. So as you go out into the world and you try something and it works out, you realize hey, I can do this. Sometimes it doesn't work out, but you just try it again. And so I began to think of life as a puzzle I had to solve every day. Unfortunately, the world is not very accessible. It's not designed for people in wheelchairs. And it slowly has been getting better, but I'm not very happy with the latest ruling of our Justice Department. I don't know if you know, they came out with a memo, and basically they're not supporting disability integration. However, I did become disabled at a time before we did have laws, and I went downtown and I couldn't get around. And so I thought, this needs to change. They just have to put in curb cuts and parking and I'll be able to get around. So I wrote a story, because when you write a story, people are there and they understand it, as opposed to lecturing to them. And so I wrote a story that was published in a local paper to get my brother's kids. And to my surprise, a week later, the Handicap Society wrote a rebuttal. They said, we don't need these curb cuts. We don't need this parking. And I didn't realize at the time I was stepping on the head of the political, you know, it was all political. And I was probably making the head of the society look badly. And I didn't realize that. Anyway, so I ignored her and I went to the Human Rights Commission, and the mayor decided to come downtown and he agreed to get into a wheelchair and try to get around, and he couldn't even get into his own office. He couldn't cross the street. And he said, we need to change this. So our town, way before the ADA was passed, put in curb cuts and cuts and ramps. And so, and then I realized, wow, one little voice can change the world. So I kept, wherever I went, I started speaking up, and not in a aggressive, annoying way, but sort of like telling somebody a story that, gee, it would be really great if I could get around. And as people got to know me, they started listening to me. And then when I was up at Yale Law School was not very accessible. The first time I went up there, I had to go to the mayor's office to get a curb cut to go from where I lived in the Hall of Graduate Studies to the law school. And the law school itself didn't have accessible dorms, so I couldn't live there. You laugh at this. They also, the way I could wash my clothes, I had to take this like rickety elevator down to the basement. But then it came out and there was a suicide ramp that ended up in a pillar. So it was like way too steep. So I couldn't wash my clothes. So I befriended some people and they were kind enough to wash my clothes all the years I was there. So that's another lesson I learned. It's like, just, there are people around to help you. I mean, it should have been accessible, but the entrance was in the back of the building. It was on the street where there's a cemetery. And at night, I was all by myself going down this like dark road, waiting for ghosts to go out and take me away. I know I'm not supposed to believe in ghosts, but I lived across the street from a haunted house when I was growing up. So I started a campaign at Yale to get the university itself more accessible, and got all the student unions together and the disabled students, and we fought for more access. And years later, I went back to the law school, and it was so different. Like, you go in the front door and they had accessible dorms. You know, so little seeds that you plant to watch them grow is really phenomenal.
2: Mary, could you help us understand, for someone who recently falls or has an accident and suddenly becomes disabled, advice that you can give to someone, what does it cost mentally to always be strong? And you mentioned some stories that your mom pushed you to the limit to make sure that you became independent. What are the ways that you believe it will cost someone who becomes disabled and suddenly now it appears that the world, they need to be strong all of the time because that's what people expect from you? Can you tell us about that process a bit?
3: Well, one, I don't think you should be strong all the time. That's too much to ask of anybody. Just because you had an accident doesn't mean you're going to be some superhero. We all have dark moments. And sometimes it's just really hard. It's very hard sometimes to constantly have to advocate for yourself. It shouldn't be like that. It is, but it shouldn't be like that. So I think you have to give yourself space and allow yourself to grieve loss. My parents didn't really let me grieve my losses. They just pushed me. And I worked them out, mostly through poetry is a good way to do it. But you need some outlet to acknowledge you've lost something that's really significant. But you shouldn't dwell in that either. Like, I can't think about the fact I can't walk. If I dwelled on that, I'd become paralyzed. I wouldn't be able to get around. And I think when something happens, you're going to be angry and you'll ask, why did this happen to me? And that's not really a very productive question. It's happened. Things happen. And life is difficult. I think when something difficult happens to you, you just need to take a breath and really think about all the wonderful things you can be grateful for and help somebody else out. It's a really not an easy road, and it's hard to describe what I've gone through. Like, I tried to explain it in my book through my poems about what it was like to be a kid and falling in love and running around, and then all of a sudden my world changed. I also think that faith helps. A lot of people don't have any faith, and that makes it difficult. But there really is a force out there that's benign and loves us. The world is a magical place, and you will be surprised how there are people that will come out of nowhere to help you if you're open to it.
2: Let's talk about some of this magic. Let's talk about your book, Recalibrating Gravity. Why is this book so important to you and to the world as we get a chance to read it?
3: Well, first, when you become disabled, people tend to ignore you or you become invisible. So just to have a book out there that's my voice is so amazing to me. I also almost lost my voice. I had thyroid cancer when I was 50. And I said to God, are you kidding me? I thought I got a hall pass because I became a paraplegic at 15. What do you mean I'm getting cancer? That's not right. Can you check your girls again? So unfortunately, when they gave me the radiation treatment, I just have to take a quick sip of water. One of my vocal cords got paralyzed and I couldn't speak. I just couldn't speak. I would whisper. And that's dangerous when you're paralyzed, because if you're falling out of your chair, you can't yell for help. And I remember when I was taking a shower and my husband wasn't nearby, and I thought, oh my God, if I'm like going to fall and he can't hear me. So I had to go to speech therapy, but I lost my voice. And when it came back, it didn't really sound like me for a long time. And so having a voice, I really realized how important it was when I lost it, is so important. So this book is my voice, and it's an authentic disability story. I'm not a superhero, and I'm not somebody whose life is a disaster. I'm a human being who has a disability, and I've struggled through a lot of things, but I've also seen the wonder in the world. And I think my gift is that I can show people that even though something terrible happens to you, you can learn to assimilate it in your life and continue on and really love this world we're in. It's a beautiful, amazing world. So I wrote the book to, I hate the word inspiration, but to inspire people to really live their life and find their gifts. And I wrote the book to help somebody who did become disabled, and so they could have an authentic disability story. When I was hurt, there weren't any stories for me to read. The only book available was this book called You Can Do It in a Wheelchair. And it was how this woman learned how to clean her house. And on the front of the cover, she's in a wheelchair with a mop. And I'm thinking, that's not going to be me. I'm going to do more than, you know, clean my house. I want to shake up the world a bit. So, and I, you know, like, there's a poem in here. Can I share a poem now for you guys?
2: Please do. Please do.
3: Well, one of my favorite poems is How to Survive in a Wheelchair. So it starts out, how to survive in a wheelchair. Smile until you don't care what everyone else thinks. Always smile. It protects against pity. Watch for the smallest deviations in your path. If you fail to pay attention, they will pitch you out onto the ground to lie helpless for what seems like eternity until you get moving again. Opt for solid, sensible tires. Sudden spikes in the road will have no effect. Expect your personal space to be invaded, especially at airport security, where you will be legally molested. Prepare for your privacy to be invaded. Strangers feel entitled to ask you the most personal of questions. Make up a few fantastical stories about why you are in a wheelchair and practice saying them with a straight face. Don't worry about what you're wearing. Wheelchairs have a magical power to make you invisible, but be sure to cover your ass. Treat those who treat you like everyone else. Treasure those who treat you like everyone else instead of as an inspiration or an inconvenience. Get used to isolation, but keep trying to connect. The world is still learning the value of inclusion architecture. Just your presence in it creates change. Prepare to confuse. Ableists will think you have every disability and treat you like a child, or speak loudly and ever so slowly to you if they address you at all. Just don't forget to smile. Best to be underestimated and keep the joke to yourself.
2: Thank you so much. I mean, there is so much to say about this book. You were able to tell a life story through your writing and poems. And cleverly, as I shared with you before we got on, it was important for me as I started to read into these poems. I was like, is she talking about this? I felt like I understood it, like I understood where you were going with it. And that is what I think that your book is doing to the readers who do get it. They have the permission to see the world from there and not to feel sorry for you, because your stories were well told. You were telling hard, cold stories in many instances about your own self, about your family, and about experiences that were difficult for you. And so when you hear stories like this, it not only, I'll use the word inspired again, it brings us to a place that we are accepted as who we are. So really, thank you for bringing this story and bringing all those great stories to life throughout your book. I wanted to name for you, as you were writing the book, what became challenging for you? Now that you had in the back of your mind, I got a book here, what became some of the challenges as you're putting your pieces together?
3: Well, the first thing when you're writing a book is it's my story, and I don't want to tell someone else's story. So I tried not to name anybody. So I'm telling my memoir, but I didn't want to call out anybody or call attention to them or protect their privacy. I didn't want to say something about somebody that would hurt them or, you know, expose something that wasn't, that was difficult because I'm writing a memoir. And then how am I going to tell you what it's like to be disabled? And this is my story. This isn't a story of everybody who has a disability. It's just my story. So there are other people who go through different things and experience different things. And just because I went out there and wanted to change the world, there are some people that can't do that, or they don't have the wherewithal, or they don't want to do that. And they don't want everyone to think, oh, I've got to go out and do all these things. But also, it was, I'm a very private person. So to just throw my life out there and then go on these talks, it's not the easiest thing in the world for me to do. I found, though, that poems, and these aren't poems with a capital P that are hard to understand. You know, we joke in the poetry community that, and I won't name the journals, but you open the poem and you read it, and you're like, what is this saying? I don't understand this. And I think poems should speak to us on some level. We need to know what they're saying, because they're the history of the human heart, as Billy Cohen says. So I wanted to write it in poetry, because poetry is immediate, and it can span light years in a minute, because in my book, you know, we're up in the universe, I can be creative. We can be anywhere in a poem. We can do anything in a poem, which is kind of fun, because when your world is limited and you find a medium where you can just be anywhere, it's really a cool medium to be in. I do have another favorite poem of mine when I learned to scuba dive. And it's such a cool experience to be disabled and then be in water, because water, there's no gravity in water, and you're just floating. And if you haven't learned to scuba dive, or you don't, afraid of the water, I was really scared to learn to scuba dive. I, in fact, never even thought about it until a client's son said, I'd like to teach you to scuba dive. And I couldn't even imagine. I swam, but I didn't know. Like, what is he talking about? And so I was very resistant to it, but he kept pushing me. And so it wasn't the easiest experience to learn, because the place where we learned was downstairs, and I had to lie on the ground to pull on a wetsuit. And you could just imagine being paralyzed. Even just putting a wetsuit on when you can stand, it's not easy. I couldn't, you know, I was like, pull this wetsuit on, and then you put on weights and you get into the water, which all seems very counterintuitive. And but I did it, I learned, and then I got my open dive certificate in the Cayman Islands, and I found a world down there that'll make you fall in love with the world again, seeing all the creatures under the water, and it's so quiet. There's no signs of people or civilization down there. It's just pure nature. It's so gorgeous. It's so free.
2: Thank you for sharing that. I think that when I was reading through some of the pieces, and some of my favorites were Jack and Jill, Grace. There was another one, Love's First Spark. So there were different pieces. I started looking through my lens, and what I found in your book, even though I did not know you then, is that you have an opportunity to really lend to what the author was saying, but in your own way, because that was the nature of your writing. It allowed me to really focus on sometimes how does it feel to be watched, to be judged, to just be ignored, and not really so much in the lens of how did I think Mary felt, but more around what is it that we should be doing to make the world a better place? Have I done this? And so you start thinking about the ways that you can change that gravity that we often talk about to change the assumptions and some of those judgments that sometimes people bring. And you did a fantastic job in doing that. Maybe because I just love poetry, but I thought that it was a very eloquent way of allowing us in, not only into your life, but in a different way of looking at your own life. And you could connect it to work. You could connect it to your real, you know, ambitions, if you will. If I were to ask you, what was your favorite part about writing the book, what would you say?
3: I think after I wrote the book and it was published and I had to go out and promote it, somebody knows who I am. I'm just some person in Connecticut who's written a book. I did win an award for it. In fact, I didn't even know I had a book. I had a mentor, and I had been working as a lawyer for years, and I hadn't written poetry in a long time. I think the last time I wrote it was when I was in college. And a friend, I needed a creative outlet. You know, I was just doing law and, you know, traveling, but I didn't have that creative outlet that I think we all need. And so I started going to poetry groups, and I started reading my poems at the groups, and then I started taking classes and just sort of building on that and started getting published. And a friend of mine that I had met through my travels, who's just such a wonderful person, she said there's this nationwide contest called When Words Count, and there's no poet that's ever won, and I think you should enter. And I said, well, I don't have a book. And she goes, oh, yeah, you have a book. Yeah, no, I have a book. She goes, yeah, Mary, you have a book. Put it together. So those are those people I'm telling you about in your world that, like, push you and help you. You got to listen to those helpers that come into your life. So I sat down, I printed all my poems, and I put them together, and I said, hey, I have the story of my life. And I always wanted to tell the story of my life, but I didn't want to write it in prose. I just thought that would be so boring. I was born, blah, blah, blah. I just didn't, there's so much more in life. And I was an English religion major. So in studying religion, I learned all about mythology and the actual paradigms and myths that we live in. And the most powerful myth is besides the unrequited love, is the hero myth. Because all of us are on the hero myth journey, right? We're born into the world. And we have to live in this world, and we don't know how to do that. And we're thinking, well, this is a mistake, but this is the task we're given. And we go through the dark night of the soul, and we come through and we find helpers all the way. So everybody's life seems to mirror this hero myth. And I think my book kind of goes through the process of that, of how I, you know, was just a kid and then I had to go through the dark night of the soul and my accident, figure everything out, and all these helpers helped me. So with the religion English background, it kind of helped me with setting the book and formulating it. And there's a lot of reference to the universe because, you know, we're these little creatures that live on this teeny little planet in this amazingly huge universe. And I think we should always remember that scale when we tend to think we're too important, because none of us are. We're not really very important at all, but we're incredibly important. So there's always that dichotomy going on with us. So in writing the book, I was trying to incorporate a lot of things that I had learned about and was sort of contemplating life and what you had mentioned before, how you were relating to the poems. I learned in my classes that when a poem is very, very specific, it's universal. So when I'm writing a poem, like that poem I wrote about olives, as a kid learning to eat olives, I thought, who's going to be interested in this poem? But everybody loved the poem, and somehow they related to it. So the more specific you are to your life and telling your story, the more universal it is. When you're very generic, everyone gets bored. They don't really care about it. But when we tell our stories in minutiae and just the little quirks of our existence, everybody's fascinated. Isn't that amazing? Like that's and you're proved my point with what you said, because we see ourselves in the specifics. We all share that together, you know, that humanness that we all have. And one of the scary things that's happening with AI is if people just use AI to write their stories, we're going to lose that really special, completely unique and human element in our writing and our stories. And we really shouldn't let that happen.
2: Mm, talk that talk. Tell us a little bit about what our readers would get. There's some assumptions that this book isn't about someone that's in a wheelchair. So what are some of the things that you believe will surprise our readers when they get your book and they take a moment to see that the disabled body is just a physical, but when they get to hear the voice, that is where the magic happens. Can you tell us a little bit about that?
3: Well, I think, you know, there isn't anything on my cover about this being a disability book. And I often wondered, you know, did I make a mistake doing that? But there was a publicist. So in this contest I was in, there was a publicist and he said, your story is universal. And it's really not about disability. It's about being human and living through the things that happen as a human being. Because we all, as I was saying before, we're all challenged by life. We're all given this gift of life. And what are we going to do with it? And there are a lot of factors that try to restrict us in our life. Nobody is born into a perfect world. And I don't think, actually, I think that would be really boring if we were born into a perfect world. But when you pick up the book, I hope the poems make you think about the world. There's poems in there about nature and about love, in addition to telling my story. And there's always a presence in the book. The poet laureate of Old Saybrook keeps saying, this is a life-affirming book. You have to read it. It's because in our world today, everybody is so, I don't know, so divided. And it seems like they're angry and I don't know what's happening to the world. It makes me sad. And they're forgetting how beautiful the world is. And the nature is so important. And we're given this gift of life every day. And no matter what it is, it's incredible that we're even alive. And so I hope when people read the book, they know that they're not alone in this world. There's some benevolent force. I think it's God, because I think God's my best friend, but there's some benevolent force there that loves us incredibly, and that we are creative beings, and we can, despite everything, create our lives. And it can be really hard, but there's a way through it all. And we really have to be kind to each other.
2: Tell us a little bit about the emotional labor of your writing. Was there a piece here that really drew you out emotionally and you were like, okay, how did I get caught up in this? You started innocently putting a piece together and all of a sudden you're either manifesting it with tears of joy, maybe of sadness, that emotionality that you did not expect and said, wow, I feel better now.
3: There's a poem in the book, and it's called, it's right after I had my accident, and it's written in a poetic technique where you don't fill in the hole. It's called Broken Bits. So in the poem, I'm explaining what it's like right after my accident, and I don't fill in the end of words. So it lets the people that are reading it experience the unknown, like not knowing what's going to happen next. And I had never written a poem like that before, and I didn't realize how powerful it was going to be. Like, just to give you just the first stanza, it said, "My accident spun my family's life upside down, shook the equilibrium of their globe, but they never let me know it. The middle child, the center of," and then it goes on, and then it just goes on. It just leaves like the reader to fill in the blanks of what it might have felt like. And that poem was very healing for me, because it was bringing me back to a time where everything just seemed so uncertain to me, and I didn't know what was going to happen, and I didn't know what time it was, and I felt very lost. And somehow when I went back and read it, I just knew where I had come from. Like, I had come from that to where I am now. And looking back on all those years and just seeing where I had gotten, because I know when you get sick and you're going through the healing process and you're thinking, oh God, I'm never going to be better. But every day, you know, as you progress through whatever you're going through, there comes a point when you can look back and think, oh my God, look where I've come. Thank you so much for getting me to this place. Because a little girl, 15 years old, lying on the ground, who knew today I'd be talking to you on a podcast about a poetry book I had published by a publisher, and the world is starting to get to know it and my story, and my voice is being heard. Who would have even thought that back?
2: Loud and proud. Mary, yeah. did you consider or have you done this work, visit colleges and other schools about driving safely? Because I know you do a lot of advocacy work. Did that inspire you to go visit, let's say, college institutions, places where young people may venture just to promote safety of driving in life? Were you moved to do that, or did you feel that that was not in the cards for you?
3: I never did that before, though. After I wrote my book, a woman on Facebook said, she shared one of the poems about my accident, and this her daughter's girlfriend had consistently gotten into the car with her boyfriend who was drinking, and she would get into the car with him, which really wasn't a brilliant idea. And she read my poem, and she stopped doing that. So I felt like it saved her life. So I've been so busy in my life, and I never really thought about going to places and speaking just about that, because I think my life is more about that. Like, I think people, not with just drunken driving, I think they have to learn that in any situation, they should stop and think about what they're doing. You know, there's so many other things besides that. So I don't think I just wanted to be known as the person who goes around and says, you know, don't get in a car with it, somebody is drinking. And frankly, half the time people don't listen to you anyway, because, you know, what am I going to go and say, oh, my life is awful, I got in a car accident. You know, I mean, it's really stupid to get in a car with a drunk driver. And when you're young, you don't really listen to anybody. So I hope if they read my book, they get it. And I'm open to talking to places about, you know, think about your actions before you do them. But I know kids do. even when you tell them that, do they listen to you? But the poems they'll listen to, because they'll feel the poems. Be happy to go and speak the poems to people, but, you know, read them.
2: You know, usually people, they're okay with it until something like that happens to them. And now it becomes magnified. There are so many avenues and ways that you can connect, for sure. And I believe that it really isn't about getting into a car with someone who, I think it's more around the boundary, around innocence, around the shame that we feel to be inspired, to be independent. So there's a lot of areas here that I think that your book gets people to think. You just named it. There was one poem that you put up there and it made someone stop. And usually we don't take advice from the people that are closest to us. It takes someone that we totally do not to bring us to that. How do we get in contact and stay in contact with you for our listeners who want to stay connected to you and to this story?
3: Well, I have a website. It's Mary Keating, K-E-A-T-I-N-G, poet.com. And there's a contact there. So you can reach me through there. I get a lot of spam. Unfortunately, when you write a book, you get all these marketing people want to help you swipe book. So I, you know, if I don't hear back from you, just say, I heard your talk show on, you know, he's just a social worker and I want to connect with you. And then, you know, my book is available and, you know, all the bookstores and Amazon and my publisher, Woodhull Press. I have a great publisher. And I'm going to be speaking actually around Connecticut. So I'm going to be up at Southbury Barnes & Noble this weekend, July 11th. But I think we're airing after that. And then I'm going to be at R.J. Julia's in Middletown at Fairfield University. So my website tells me where I'm going to be live going around. But, you know, if you need want to talk to me, I'd love to hear about you and what you thought of my book.
2: Hmm. You know, I really enjoyed connecting with you because you told me and I learned from you a lot about what self-worth is. A lot of times we go around measuring it by physicality or mobility or how a person looks. You know, disability puts us in a position to expose the bigger truths. What do you hope that our readers get out when they purchase your book? As soon as they open up a page, they go randomly and say, I'm gonna read this poem randomly. What do you hope that they get from your book?
3: Love. I hope they get love. Feel the warmth of my words and keep them company and realize there's that you, no matter who you are or what you look like, you are a unique and wonderful gift to this world. And you have a unique and wonderful gift to share. And don't worry so much about what you look like. There's so much pressure today, and I can't even imagine growing up today with, you know, Instagram and all the social media, because things are instantly posted, and it must be really hard wanting to always look like movie stars or, you know, who the latest cool thing is. But I went through life wheelchair stuck to my butt and had to get around, and you know, I was weird looking, I guess, to a lot of people, but I ended up full of love and full of life and having wonderful friends. And they don't care about any of that. They just care about who I am inside. And you should just care about who you are inside. That's what really matters. And love your uniqueness. It's great to be unique.
2: I'm going to say, you wrote laws, changed laws, and you're changing the world every day still. I know that there's so much to really take in. Before we let you go, the floor is yours. Leave us with a message for your parents who you dedicated this book for giving you life. What do you want them to know about this book now that it's complete? They're hearing you right now.
3: Oh, Mom and Dad, you did such a great job raising me and teaching me to love myself and be a servant to other people. And to give back. And my life has been so incredible because of all those lessons you taught me. I love you.
2: Remember, friends, to maximize your self-care, This will help you break through any past trauma. Allow time and distance. Allow time and distance to do the rest. Don't let anyone step into your dreams with their nightmare. Because on this platform it was built. Because way too often as people, we were overlooked or labeled. And this is no longer our plight, and our fight is for

Just and we'll get back to you within 24 hours. Thank you. More than just at He's Just a Social Worker. In memory of my mother, Matilde De La Rosa, this is dedicated to you, Mom. Miss you so much. En memoria de mi madre, Matilde De La Rosa.

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2: Please note that the views expressed here are my own and not a representation of my employers and clients. Thank you for listening. We're always here for you. Just message us and we'll get back to you within 24 hours. Thank you. More than just at He's Just a Social Worker. In memory of my mother, Matilde De La Rosa, this is dedicated to you, Mom. Miss you so much. 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Te extraño mucho.

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Welcome to the Essential Arts and Culture Show, my friends, your trusted window to the cultural arts dimension. And we've got a great program for you today. This is for certain. First off, so much happening in the arts world right now that we have to get back to sharing the knowledge here at the Essential Arts and Culture Show. So, we are going to get into a brief sliced fruit news segment today. Because, hey, we promise to keep our friends in the know on what's what in the world of cultural arts. And that, by golly, is exactly what we are going to do. What? Are you kidding me? You think not? You think we went home and forgot? Okay. I'm going too far. Shout out to the great Black Thought for biting his rhyme. Why do I get so excited when talking about the Essential Arts and Culture Show? I just don't know. Now, on a more somber note, today we offer a brief word on the passing of Danny Simmons, a visionary arts advocate, African, inspired, neo-African inspired perhaps, abstract artist, author, and a cultural warrior and overall cultural arts icon. We'll have a word. And today, we re-present our inaugural episode of This and That in This New Era. This and That is our segment where the Essential Arts and Culture Show examines the stories behind the creation of an iconic song performed by two different artists. Two iconic songs. Less a comparison of the songs than an examination of how two fantastic artists in their own right come to a point of union in their creative journeys by bringing their distinctive creative styles to the same song. Today, we look at the classic cut, I Say a Little Prayer, from the perspective of the masters, Dionne Warwick and Aretha Franklin. How about that? And of course, we have that sweet, sweet C3 Arts swing music on tap. Perfect companion to all the free candy and ice cream and other nice things we give away around here all the time. It's 4 p.m. Monday, time for the Essential Arts and Culture Show, right here on WHCR 90.3 FM, the voice of Harlem. Let's get started.

0: Music Block 1. Son of James. Things I should have said. Yame, featuring Adekunle Gold. On My Mind. Jack Barone and Robo Hand. Moving Circles. Music Block 1.
1: This, my friends, is the Sliced Fruit News segment brought to you by the busy minds of Nat Creole Digital. It's the goods for real. Enjoy.

Now, unless you have been living under a rock, or something like that, you are aware that the Obama Presidential Center is officially open. 5 years after ground broke on the center, the 19.3-acre campus on the south side of Chicago, my birth home, is finally open to the public. Inside, visitors will find a museum, library, basketball court, performing arts center, and, this many people may not have a full awareness of, a whole lot of art. I mean, a whole lot of grand, beautiful art. Threaded through the center, designed by Todd Williams, Billie Jean Architects, in partnership with Interactive Design Architects, lies a splendid, splendid assemblage of new site-specific artist commissions by 30 artists, 30 creators, all curated by Virginia Shore. These artists include Mark Bradford, Jenny Holzer, Jeffrey Gibson, Maya Lin, Nick Cave, and friend to the Essential Arts and Culture Show, Sanford Biggers. They are just a number of the galaxy of art stars enshrined in the Obama legacy now. The venue also revealed the first official portrait of Barack Obama and Michelle Obama together by the superstar Nigerian-American painter Njideka Akinyele Crosby. Can't wait to get back to the Shy to check it out.

David Hockney, the iconic British painter whose six-decade career ranged from pop art to digital experimentation, and whose sun-drenched California swimming pool paintings became some of the most recognizable images of the 20th century. Mr. Hockney died recently at the age of 88 years old. I had the chance to see Mr. Hockney's installation Bigger and Closer, Not Smaller and Further Away, at the Light Room in London's King's Crossing District back in 2023. It was a revelation. And even at that time, it was clear, even at that age, Mr. Hockney would forever be well ahead of his time. The first public memorial service celebrating the life and work of David Hockney will take place in London in spring of 2027.

Summer in Harlem means the Classical Theater of Harlem, presenting in the park. Marcus Garvey Park, that is. And the news is in. This year, the Classical Theater of Harlem, led by its indomitable leader, Ty Jones, is presenting Othello, Shakespeare's genre-defining tragedy of love, jealousy, power, and betrayal. 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And directed by the great Carl Cofield, no less. This, my friends, is a great thing. Now, the dates are as follows. The previews are on July 2nd and 3rd, coming up very soon. The performances will go from July 5th to July 26th, Tuesday to Sunday at 8:30 p.m. Now, there will be pre-shows on select nights. And if you recall from past summers, those are always fun. 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

Many people associate Danny Simmons with his brothers, Russell and Joseph Revron Simmons. But Danny's importance to his creative focus was as defined and consequential as his brothers' contributions were to their own creative spheres. Danny Simmons was a fierce champion of the arts, transforming communities and inspiring generations through his dedicated activism and brilliant creativity. He was, after all, a master artist as well. But he was a model for arts activism, providing a roadmap for what an artist who is intimately concerned with building community and ensuring the space and freedom to create art remains sacred, remains intact, long after the artist's life has passed. I still remember fondly attending events Simmons regularly produced at his Rush and Corridor galleries in the city in Brooklyn. Havens for creatives finding their paths. And that was just the start of his impact. He would later move to Philly and became a source of community and inspiration there as well, building his own foundation and legacy there as well. He will forever remain a model for arts advocacy and activism. Rest well, Mr. Simmons. You are one incredible spirit.

0: Music Block 2. We Are Jazz. Silent Flirt. Tiana Taylor. Gonna Love Me. Clay. Imyth Andozo. Music Block 2.
1: Ladies and gentlemen, it is time for This or That, here on the Essential Arts and Culture Show. Today, we examine the classic song, I Say a Little Prayer, from the perspective of Dionne Warwick and Aretha Franklin. Enjoy.
2: On April 9th, 1966, Dionne Warwick, newly married to actor and drummer William Elliott, and riding high off the crest of the incredible success of her musical partnership with iconic arranger and conductor Burt Bacharach, stood in the A&R recording studios in Manhattan, perplexed by the length of the duo's current session, which seemed to stretch on for hours. It was strange for this crew of all-stars that surrounded her. The session had been convened for Warwick's recording of an album cut written by songwriter Hal David, titled I Say a Little Prayer. Bacharach, the composer, sat at the piano, his fingers dancing over complex, shifting time signatures that defied the standard 4/4 thump of the radio. Bacharach was a man obsessed with the architecture of a song, building whole symphonies within a single horn swell. Engineering the recording was the already legendary Phil Ramone, fresh off his first Grammy for Best Engineered Recording, awarded to him for his work on the gigantically large jazz hit album Gets Gilberto 2 years prior. This team, together they were bringing to life the words of lyricist Hal David, who had channeled the quiet anxieties of a nation into a song quietly. While the Vietnam War began to loom larger in American psyche, David found the universal in the personal. He penned a lyric about a woman's morning ritual, combing her hair, picking out a dress, but infused it with a desperate underlying urgency. Though never explicitly stated as a war song, the subtext was clear to a 1966 audience. This was the internal monologue of someone whose loved one was in harm's way, a sentiment that resonated deeply as more young men were being drafted. Warwick would go on to state that the song was a serious reflection on the babies, the 18 and 19-year-olds, fighting what she called a senseless war. Warwick thought this session was strange, and it had been. Extremely odd for a Bacharach-Warwick session. The two were the definition of efficiency in the studio. Both artists meticulous in the application of their talents, leaving little energy to waste. Their sessions, normally the picture of efficiency, were nearly always finished after a few attempts at best. But not I Say a Little Prayer. Bacharach fretted over what was missing. The arrangement of the song is built on Bacharach's signature orchestration. Busy brass, strings, and melodic bass lines flow in and between the intricate timing Bacharach was known to bring to his work. Dionne sang the melody with a cool detachment hitting the complexities of the embedded time signature shifts with ease, never straying from the beat. The backing vocals acting as a harmonic cushion. It's all wondrous. But still Baccarat fretting, feeling that the song felt rushed and hurried, marked by its inability to let the groove flow. It is believed that at the time of the session's close, Baccarat was still unhappy with this unrealized song of quiet protest. He was proven to be singular in his distaste, however, judging by the mass hit the song would become. Originally slated as a filler track on the Windows of the World album, it was only released as a single after radio DJs across the US began playing it frequently, leading it to reach number 4 on the Billboard Hot 100 chart in 1967. Added to this, the flip or B-side was the theme from Valley of the Dolls, sung by Warwick in the motion picture of the same name. It was also a million seller and rode the number 2 position for 4 weeks on the Billboard Hot 100 singles chart, and hit number 1 on the Record World chart the same month. I Say a Little Prayer and the theme from Valley of the Dolls is one of the most successful double-sided hits of the rock era, and one of the greatest accidental hits in history. Here, my friends, is Dionne Warwick singing I Say a Little Prayer.

Unlike Dionne Warwick's version, which was a meticulously planned production, Aretha's recording of I Say a Little Prayer was an accidental masterpiece born out of a studio rehearsal. Aretha and her backing vocalists, the famous Sweet Inspirations, fronted by Warwick's cousin Sissy Houston, as a matter of fact, were simply singing the song for fun during rehearsals for Aretha's Aretha Now album. The year was 1968, and the air in New York City was charged with the heat of a changing America. Inside Atlantic Records Studios, Aretha Franklin, already been crowned the Queen of Soul, was dabbling on the piano, searching for a spark. She wasn't looking for a new hit in that moment, per se. She was just passing the time between takes for the album. While the Sweet Inspirations warmed up their voices, Aretha began to toy with a melody that had dominated the airwaves just a year prior. It was I Say a Little Prayer, a sophisticated, clockwork, precise pop tune written by Burt Bacharach and Hal David for Dionne Warwick. This recording session was taking place during a very stressful period in Aretha's life. Her marriage to manager Ted White was failing, and she was dealing with the pressure of her sudden superstardom. For all of her professional success, Aretha was feeling run down as her world became increasingly alien to her. In Warwick's hands, Prayer was a polished gem of 1960s pop, defined by its tricky time signatures and light, breezy delivery. But as Aretha's fingers hit the keys, the song began to shed its formal attire. She didn't just sing the lyrics, she realized she was living them. So she slowed the tempo, letting the groove breathe. When she called out, "Forever and ever," the Sweet Inspirations answered with a gospel fervor that transformed the song from a suburban morning routine into a sacred vow of devotion. Inspired, the song began to take form in earnest. Aretha transposed the song up to A major from G major and centered the arrangement around Clayton Ivey's prominent piano work. This pushed the vocals into a higher, more strained, and thus more emotional register. She stretched syllables over notes, singing around the beat, making the complicated rhythm changes feel natural and improvised, rather than strictly calculated. Her producer, Jerry Wexler, initially advised against recording it. He felt it was bad business to cover a song just 12 weeks after Warwick's version had left the charts. And he believed Bacharach's complex melody was better suited for Warwick's lighter voice. But the song had taken a life of its own and was recorded as an album cut yet again. The song was originally released as the B-side to The House That Jack Built. However, radio DJs preferred Prayer, helping send Aretha's version to number 10 on the Billboard Hot 100, mirroring the accidental nature of Warwick's successful version, but from a different manner. Warwick herself was so impressed by Franklin's rendition that she reportedly stopped performing the song for a period, famously stating, "I relinquished it because the Queen of Soul had made it untouchable." Despite chalking up yet another hit, Aretha's personal life would remain strained, culminating with her singing at the funeral of Dr. Martin Luther King in April of that year, finishing her stellar year
with internationally shared trauma. Here, my friends, is I Say a Little Prayer by Aretha Franklin.

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0: Good evening, and thank you for joining Ask Geraldine. I'd just like to take a moment to thank all of our dedicated listeners. I am incredibly grateful for your unwavering support and consideration during my recent absence. Your patience and well wishes truly means the world to me. I would also like to extend my sincerest appreciation to my exceptional co-host, June Moses. June's diligent efforts has ensured that our audience has remained thoroughly uplifted and updated and empowered to stay abreast of significant development in local and national housing advocacy. June's dedication has been invaluable in maintaining our dialogue here at Ask Geraldine on WHCR 90.3. Thank you so much, June. I believe in giving someone their flowers while they are alive. So thank you so much, June, for standing in the gap. And I appreciate you so much.
1: I am the
0: executive director of the National Alliance of HUD Tenants, where we represent people living in project-based Section 8 housing and public housing. And the main objective of the Ask Geraldine show is to share with you effective strategies and encourage a tenant at this crucial time to either join a tenant movement or to start one. Our guest today, back again, Ms. Kim Johnson. She's a senior policy director at the National Low Income Housing Coalition. Welcome back, Kim, again to the Ask Geraldine show. Thank you so much.
2: Of course. Always my pleasure to be here with you.
0: Can you start with giving us what's happening up on the Hill? Because I've been hearing a lot of things. The first thing I want to attack is Social Security.
2: Oof.
0: What's happening with Social Security?
2: Well, I am not super steeped in what the attacks on Social Security are right now. I know that Republicans have been looking to find different ways of paying for some of the big reconciliation bills that they've passed. Mm-hmm. And for folks who are listening and don't know, reconciliation is a special legislative procedure that essentially can allow a bill to pass Congress with only the support of one party. So if one party controls the House, the Senate, and the White House under reconciliation, they would only need a simple majority of 51 votes in the Senate instead of the 60 that are usually required in order to pass a bill. So

0: Republicans have used reconciliation to pass a number of pieces of a couple pieces of legislation. So first, last year they passed H.R. 1, which made pretty significant cuts to SNAP and Medicaid. And so we are seeing the wide-scale disenrollment of a lot of low-income families, and especially children in families with low incomes, from these programs because either their benefits have been cut or they're no longer able to meet the increased work requirements, or because states now have to bear more of the kind of cost-sharing burden for affording these programs. And so there's just less assistance available. So we're seeing those kind of major impacts so far from H.R. 1. And it's also important to note that the other side of the coin on H.R. 1, you know, in exchange with the reason that these cuts were made to SNAP and Medicaid and programs that help low-income families is to pay for tax cuts that primarily benefit higher-income households. And I think that's important to say. It sounds a little bit like a stereotype about how, you know, Republican politics works, but that is literally what H.R. 1 is doing. Now, they're also they've also passed more recently another bill through this tool called reconciliation that provides additional funding for Immigration and Customs Enforcement and Customs and Border Patrol, so ICE and CBP. They ended up doing this because in the final spending bill for the fiscal year we're currently in, FY26, Democrats held out on funding ICE and CBP in order to try to get additional guardrails on what the agents of those agencies are able to do. So, you know, things like, you know, requiring warrants or, you know, disallowing face masks, kind of those kind of baseline reforms. Democrats held out for, and ultimately that FY26 funding bill passed without providing funding for ICE and CBP. And so Republicans turned around and provided additional money for it, I think around $70 billion for these agencies to continue, performing acts of terrorism in the streets of America and terrorizing immigrant communities.
1: So Karen,
0: yes.
1: Let me just ask you this question, because the reason why I asked you about Social Security, because I've been kind of following this a little bit, being a senior myself and receiving Social Security, and they're saying that it could be depleted by 2032.
0: Mm-hmm.
1: And we look at it now, this is 2026, and that's not too far away. So, you know, I'm thinking about the young people that's about to retire. Mm-hmm. What are they going to, you know, you look at it and they're saying that they're going to cut at least 20% to 22% salary already. So, you know, you're making people have less money, going into homelessness even more, no income. So it's like, it seems as though the rich is stealing from the poor to make themselves more wealthy. I don't know if that's I could sum it up any better, because that's what it sounds like to me.
0: And Ms. Jerry, I think you bring up, a few really good points. One, how we choose to spend federal dollars is a statement on our country's values, right? So this idea that we're running out of money for Social Security, we could provide additional funding for that.
1: Yeah.
0: Just like with public housing, the idea of like, well, we don't have the money to fix public housing. Well, we could provide the money to fix public housing, right? We seem to be able to find the money to do things like, you know, send bombs to other countries, or, tax cuts for the wealthy with the reconciliation bill I was just talking about with ICE and CBP, $70 billion without blinking an eye or talking about how are we going to afford it. And so, you know, when it comes to the SSI cuts, to me, it feels like a false dichotomy where we can choose differently. We can choose to put more funding into programs that help people. And the other piece that you bring up, Miss Jerry, that I think is really important is that, you know, we know that older adults are among the fastest growing population of people experiencing homelessness. And then, you know, you look at the, you know, the already inadequate Social Security income that people receive, talking about additional and then talking about additional 20 to 22% cuts on top of that. And, you know, again, that's fixed income. And so it's, you know, for older adults who have worked their entire lives and who have, you know, bought into this system and who deserve to retire in dignity and who will not have the resources to do so if things continue going the way they are.
1: And I worry for folks like yourself, Kim, young people, you know, because I have young adults, children as well.
0: Yeah.
1: And I worry for them because if the Social Security is going to be depleted pretty soon, and even they're thinking about taking that amount out of your check, it's a lot. Yeah. All your life, and now you look, you have pennies coming in because you're supporting the rich. I'm going to say it like it is, because we're supporting them. And I want to mention something you just said, because I know in the House Appropriation Committee just this past week, they passed FY 2027 spending bill, and that bill is proposing $71.4 billion for HUD. And in that $71.4 billion for HUD, what kind of impact do you think this is going to have on the families that's already losing their vouchers?
0: Oof.
1: About vouchers.
0: Yeah. So the bill that the House has put forward underfunds HUD's critical programs, point blank, even for programs that get additional funding. Most of them. So there's, I believe, a slight increase for, you know, voucher renewals, but not enough to make sure that all current vouchers would actually be renewed. So it would not be enough to ensure there continue to be vouchers available for households in need. So that's, you know, one bad thing about it. And then, you know, to your point, Miss Jerry, like even if it did provide enough funding to support current vouchers, only 1 in 4 households who qualify to receive any kind of rental assistance actually get it. So even in the event that we're providing enough funding in this draft bill to keep up with inflation and to keep up with, you know, the number of services and vouchers and all of those other important things that that budget provides, we are still not meeting demand. We are still not meeting the level of need that people are experiencing in this country around housing affordability and housing instability.
1: Yeah, because this I think June can maybe we want to have something to say, because I'm thinking about the vouchers here in the city. They're discarding those now, June, or what are they doing with the FEMS vouchers? They have minimal money for that as well here in the city.
2: Okay, so just recently, the city council and the mayor's office, they have come to an agreement on the city budget. So they did the handshake thingy, whatever, but we still need to see which way this shakes out. And the mayor promised $125 million for city FEPs, and the city council promised $50 million for city FEPs, where my understanding is what's coming from the city council is immediate, where what the mayor is promising is over several years. Additionally, there is no expansion to the program. And I find it interesting because city FEPs was set up to kind of be like New York City's answer to Section 8. So it's a little disheartening to, in my opinion, hear the mayor say that he is committed to the intent of providing for city FEPs, but we have yet to see any real expansion or any true investment. And that's on the city level. But the reason why my voice sounds crazy like this is because we just had our election here in the city, in New York 13, about a cool $1.5 million was spent in this campaign.
1: Yes, it was.
2: An incumbent fell, and a new person has arisen. What I'd like to ask you there, Miss Kim, because you know I'm always trying to connect some dots and find a new way to hoop nala, although my voice says maybe I need to calm down. what should we be asking of our newly elected, although there is still an election in November, and we're going to talk about that too, because numbers need to come out. But now that we're looking at a new person, how should we start to engage this young lady? Because most people come to office with their one thing that they're angry about, but they may not understand all of the responsibilities in their wheelhouse. And as Geraldine says, you know, we're looking at underfunding for the vouchers. Emergency housing voucher is going away. The last time you were here, Kim, you told us who we need to be talking to and about what we need. There's still no rule to put out the money that was set aside for those folks. So how should we be engaging in regards to what we need our congressperson to do?
0: Yeah, so first, you know, very exciting news from New York, just, you know, seeing the turnout, and like, it's a big deal to oust an incumbent. And I won't, you know, weigh in on that, but just to say, you know, claps up to the good people in New York's 13th congressional district for showing up and showing out. So great questions. So we won't know who is going to be on, you know, significant committees in Congress until the new congressional session starts in January. But it is not too early to start talking to the presumable representative about what are the priorities that you want to see her take up from her office in D.C. So that could look like, you know, calling her office now and like getting on the phone with their transition team. One thing that I'm learning, especially so when I first came into this job in 2019, and then there were the 2020 elections and then the midterms and stuff. But the longer I'm in this job, the more I'm learning about the importance of engaging members early. So it is not too soon to start talking to her about what are your experiences as a resident of her district? What are the needs that you see in your communities around housing, healthcare, food security? You know, what are the pieces that are important to you? And you know, keeping in mind these, you know, representatives are elected into their positions by the people, and the people are who they are supposed to be representing. So showing up and, you know, giving them information, giving them, you know, this, the person, your personal experiences about what have housing vouchers impact have they had on you, on public housing, if you're roof is leaking and has been, then they should also know that so that they can take that to Congress and advocate for what we need. You know, I think it seems like the incoming representative has a good handle on understanding what are the issues facing, you know, the working class people of her district. But it's still up to, you know, the folks in her district to make sure that she is pushing for the policies that they value.
2: Thank you. I'm my concern comes from when it comes to the things that we actually need here in the city, which we talk here all the time about how low income starts at like 80 grand, goes down. So low income doesn't look the way low income might look in other places.
0: Yeah.
2: When it came to like the everyday needs of New Yorkers, it just doesn't feel like if you're below a certain economic class, it still isn't here for you. And I was just, you know, just how do we approach that? Because I tell you now, I don't think I'm the kind of person that's going to be able to get as close to my congressperson as I did the usual engagement, knocking on the door, sending an email, constantly showing up to build out that relationship. But how do you build a relationship when maybe they don't want a relationship with you?
0: You know, that's kind of the million-dollar question. And like, for me, it kind of comes back to too bad. You don't want a relationship with me. You don't want a relationship with the people that you are supposed to be representing because they are, you know, lower income. Too bad. We're going to keep on showing up. There's a lot that can be said in just being annoying. Honestly, like there's a lot of power in just making things more difficult or stalling, or like there's a lot of power in being a pain in the butt. And especially for elected officials and letting them know like, hey, like, you know, we hear your commitment to the intent of this, and we don't see any action in this. And that's also annoying, right? It's annoying to have to continuously advocate for yourself and your community when it's like, hey, like, I have a full-time job. I have a family. Like, I need, like, I would also like to take space and rest sometimes, instead of continuously having to show up and say, hey, these are our needs, like, and you are ignoring them. That's part of why, you know, organizations like mine exist is, you know, the fact is, when it comes to kind of real estate stuff, like the lawmakers have real estate developers in their ears. They have, you know, the National Association of Realtors and the National Apartment Association telling them what matters to them. But the fact is, you know, people who are working two or three jobs, people who have disabilities, people who don't have regular access to the internet, don't have the capacity to show up in the same way. And so that's, you know, part of what I see as my job is like making sure that there is someone in the room who is reminding lawmakers, hey, like, you know, you want to talk about the affordable housing crisis, you want to talk about all of this kind of like abundance theory stuff, you're ignoring the needs of the people who really need this the most. So let's like have a conversation about that. That's kind of just being able to show up and be annoying even when somebody is saying like, oh, we don't want to have to address this. We don't want to have to talk to your group. Too bad. Here we are anyway.
2: You know, I wrote down what you said because the way I was going to say it was a lot more prickly. It was going to be a lot more prickly. So I had to break down your framing because
0: that's prickly.
2: Nice. It said the same thing, but I didn't say it that nice. And before Geraldine drops back in here, I just want to let our listeners know that you are listening to WHCR 90.3 FM, a community radio station that is a part of and is located at the City College of New York, right here in Harlem. We've been on the air for 40 years. 40 years. WHCR has been here giving you the news that you can use. Geraldine is constantly coming on here, and she's breaking down how we advocate for our housing. Our DJs come on, and they give you joy through the spirit of music. We even have WEBT that does emergency preparedness discussions, and they'll break in when there's an emergency. And right now, we're in July. It's getting ready to get hot. We got the Super El Nino coming, so the importance of them can't be understated. 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Donate $40, a dollar for every year that we have been here. Bringing you these things, you know, WHCR.org, go there. And in a little note, just say, you know, you're doing this on behalf of Astro Lead and 40 for 40, only because even though it's expensive for Geraldine and I to produce this show regularly and drag poor people like Kim on to have these discussions for free, we still need a platform to get the word out. And WHCR provides that for us. So, you know, thank you to our listeners. Thank you for those of you who are listening to us on WHCR 90.3 FM. And again, hit that donate button so that we can continue to do what we're doing. This would have been a longer announcement, but I'm losing my voice by the second. So go ahead on, Geraldine.
1: Thank you so much, June. You see why I called her the illustrious co-host? Anyway, Kim, we're going to get back to you. Kim, what are the updates on HUD? I know HUD is undergoing a major shift right now in the administration, prioritizing strict citizen audits in assisted housing. Are there any updates on this? Because I'm looking at the stuff with the Supreme Court and all of this mixed status stuff. What has happened? Can you give me any information regarding that?
0: Well, Miss Jerry, so let's see, where do we start? So you mentioned the Supreme Court, the last day of the session. So they're releasing a lot of rulings, one of which came out was around birthright citizenship, where the court upheld birthright citizenship. Thank God. It's alarming that it was a question, but good Lord, thankfully they made it over that bar. Goodness. So that was a big piece that just came out of the Supreme Court. But Ms. Jerry, you're referring to some of the recent executive orders and notices of proposed rulemaking out of HUD that seek to limit access to HUD-assisted housing for people who are in families with that do not have legal documentation to be in the country. So, or that are not legally eligible for HUD assisted housing. So what that looks like in practice, HUD's longstanding policy has been to say, hey, you know, a family of four in which one person is not legally eligible for HUD housing. And that can be for a lot of reasons. It could be that they are not documented, but it could also be that they have, I don't believe people on TPS are eligible for HUD assistance, among, you know, a number of other reasons that you are legally in the country, but still not eligible.
1: Yeah, I don't mean to interrupt you, but just at each year, people living in project-based Section 8 housing, people living in Section 9 housing, they have to recertify every year.
0: Yes.
1: Yep. So those documentations that they're producing and they're giving to these managers, why aren't they looking at the documents that they're getting every year? And you're looking at all the stats that they're coming up with. It is crazy.
0: Yes.
1: You come up with numbers out of the, you know, out in the air.
0: Yeah. No, absolutely, Ms. Jerry. And that's a great point, too. So I was saying HUD basically has to affirm, before anybody is even offered assistance or a place to stay, the legal status of the people who are going to be living in that unit. And legally, people who are not legally qualified to receive HUD assistance can stay with their family who are receiving HUD assistance. So say one person is not documented and their partner and their kids are, they can still live together and they receive assistance, this family of four, as if they're a family of three. So they get prorated assistance, they get less assistance than a family of the same size because the undocumented person is not included in that rent calculation. And so, again, like you were saying, Ms. Jerry, people have to recertify their continued eligibility for HUD assistance every year. HUD's recent rules saying essentially that housing providers need to not only do the basic recertification they do every year, but also need to run folks through a totally different system in order to recertify their eligibility. So essentially doubling, like you said, Ms. Jerry, just doubling the paperwork, doubling the bureaucracy of folks who are already living in assisted housing and who have already been confirmed to be eligible for it. And I think it's safe to say, like, this one is a waste of money and time. And two, is really, it's not based on any facts, like you were saying. You know, it's not based on, you know, the idea that, like, there are tons of people living illegally in HUD assisted housing. It's based on cruelty and the desire to scare people out of their housing and to self-evict before they have to go through the system again. And to essentially just it's not a decision based on logic or need. It's based on cruelty and this idea of this false idea of people stealing assistance to which they're not actually entitled.
1: And some of these mixed status homes, do they realize that the person that may not be a U.S. citizen is really the breadwinner of that household?
0: Yeah.
1: Now here you have a household that is divided. You're going to send that person back to wherever you want to send them. So how is the family supposed to provide for themselves if the wife doesn't have a job, if they have three or four children? This is really amazing how they're trying to just break families up. Yeah. I mean, they've been trying to do it for a long time. And now they have tried to orchestrate a different way by going to the Supreme Court and asking for a citizen. All of this stuff is redundant. It's just crazy. It really is crazy the way the administration is handling these children.
0: Yeah.
1: And the kid, you know, and some of these families, they have done well in this country. Their children are doing well. College educated, has given so much to society, and yet we still don't appreciate what they are doing for this country. Not everybody is the same. I can understand if there are some people that is doing certain things, but everybody is not the same. And it seems as though they want to put everybody into a big ball and say, let's just get rid of every one of them.
0: Yeah.
1: But this mixed status rule is really crazy right now, because I think as an American, born in America, raised in America, that they're going to have to make us do fingerprinting pretty soon and doing all kind of stuff to say whether or not we belong here in the United States.
0: Yeah.
1: This is crazy.
0: Yeah. And, you know, just the inhumane to have to repeatedly subject people to having to prove their citizenship, their eligibility, that they, quote unquote, belong in this country time and again. And especially, you know, the disproportionate toll it takes on low-income folks who, you know, like, I'm not being asked to verify my citizenship status in order to stay in my house, right? Like, this is specifically targeted to have the most drastic impact on people with low incomes, communities of color. Yeah.
1: I'm looking forward to this country to come back to reality. I really am, and I'm very hopeful, knowing that this will happen one day. But I just want to share with you guys, as I was flying back on Sunday night, there was a gentleman that was sitting next to me. And I was in the middle, and he was by the window. And he took over the whole armrest for it, you know, whereas I was like this the whole time coming. And then I put my arm here. He said, don't touch me. And I'm like, what in the heck is going on? So when the stewardess came around, I said, excuse me, can you find me another seat? Because I think he's a little prejudiced. He said, I think you're prejudiced because you're touching me. So see, that kind of, see, we have instituted and brought all of this craziness back into the country. Yeah. So I'm looking one day where we can come together again like we were before, even though some people didn't like you. You didn't know because they didn't tell you. But now the racism that's out here now is really bad. And I've been in the South for over a month, and I have seen it. Mm-hmm. I have seen it like I've never seen it before. And I'm a Southerner. I was born in the South. So what I'm seeing now as an adult did not happen when I was a child. So I think that, you know, the administration has a lot to do with what's going on in the country right now by this mixed status rule. And all of this stuff is about having people go through recertification and doing all different things now. Because right now, if you think about it, HUD is going to have another rule when people have to recertify. Now, Hartman came out, but Hartman is still not effective yet. So I don't know what they plan to do, but they're coming up with different options on what they need to do. Go ahead, June.
2: Yeah, Hartman, it's for the residents. Like the part that affects the residents, they're doing that every day. But the part that there is the penalty for your developer landlord and for those people, that's the part that didn't kick in with the HOTMA yet. Mm-hmm. And when it comes to the mixed status families, one of the big things I think people forget, those folks pay regressive taxes just like the rest of us. Yeah. And those regressive taxes is the money, that's the money that goes into the big pot that no one's name is on. It's not a payroll tax. It's not, you know, it's not any of those other things that might have your name attached. When they buy a sponge, their 5 cents goes into the pot too. And there is no differentiation. And as we allow a level of demonization of particular groups because they think, we think we're going to get better if we just get rid of, historically, that's never worked.
0: Never.
2: And unfortunately, we can't see to get to the place we need to be because people are still stuck on their feeling of a thing. Uh-huh. Their feeling of, if you have Geraldine and you're from another country and you here and you're in my building with me, you're taking something from me. And I'd love for us to get to that point that you were just talking about to understand you're from another country and you're in the same boat with me. Instead of me being mad that you might have a crumb extra than me, we both going to get together and fight for a piece of that loaf, right? I feel like that's kind of where we're missing because everybody's caught up in the emotion of the thing and not the pragmatism, because the pragmatism isn't sexy. The pragmatism doesn't send a tingle up the back of your leg, right? So Because you're not emotionally moved. And as an aside, I think, yeah, the 10 years, 15 years of the internet and everything being about attention kind of got us to this place. But we're like all adults. And each one of these things that chip away at somebody else or take something from someone else doesn't necessarily mean you're going to get. Mm-hmm. So let me let the professional talk, because Kim got things. She got things.
0: Oh, no, that was great. I don't have anything to add to that. I'll just pause. Is there, like, Mr. is there anything else you would add to, or anything you wanted to talk about? I got like a couple more things I could flag, but
1: I just wanted to know whether or not there was any other updates in this rad stuff going on with housing, and whether or not because I see a lot of people saying that they don't want rad in certain states, but is happening. And that's why I keep trying to tell tenants, it's happening. They're not going to stop. It's happening. Get prepared. Do what you need to do. But like June, she could tell people how to advocate, but still, it's coming. It's coming. And that's what's so sad about it, is that, like I keep saying on the show, that RAD has not been explained to people enough. So now from RAD to RAD PAC, we got all of these different acronyms coming up, and people don't understand Section 8, Section 9, RAD PAC. You know what I'm saying? We got to put all these things together, and maybe June and I one day is going to do a show about all of these different things that's going on, because someone came to me yesterday and asked me, are we going RAD PAC or whatever? I said, what are you talking about? We living in Section 8 house. So, you know, they don't understand, still don't understand, because they keep hearing the word and they don't know where we are or what we are doing. So, you know, that's why I want advocates, while they're out there, educate yourself. And when you're speaking to someone, know what you're talking about. Don't lead them down a rabbit hole so that they'll go and have to ask someone else. So, Kim, that's why we have you on every month to let us know what's happening up on that hill up there. Because there's a lot of noise going on up there. And we need to know from you how we as advocate can better help you at the National Income Housing Coalition, you know, and our collaboration together help you to deal with what you deal with every day.
0: Well, you know, I always appreciate being asked to join, and it's my honor and my pleasure. And it's also, you know, it's a two-way street, too. I love hearing from people about what they need and what they're experiencing, and that informs what I talk to Congress and members of Congress about. So with RAD, and you know, the unfortunate thing, Ms. Jerry, too, is that, you know, you're right. Like the government, the federal government, especially right now, is really looking to move away from being in the business of being landlords, of being, mm-hmm. of having Section 8. And, you know, they've been doing it for a long time with, you know, the Fair Cloth Amendment and, you know, all of that. And RAD, the Rental Assistance Demonstration Program, is a way of offloading that public housing portfolio from the public, you know, the government
1: private.
0: Into mm-hmm. the hands of the private. Yes. And of course, that, you know, has a lot of implications for tenants. Will they be able to return to their homes? Will they be able to stay in their communities? Will they have the rights that they have hard won for, you know, living in public housing? Will they have those rights respected and maintained? And that has been kind of a longstanding challenge, too, of advocates, right? Where, you know, in my ideal world, we would be investing more in public housing. We would, you know, close the capital needs backlog. And we would also continue to, you know, invest in publicly owned housing, whether through the kind of more traditional model, a community land trust, which has, you know, provided a really like great way of looking at of moving something forward. And, you know, but as a lot or property owned by the people who are actually living there. But yeah, the federal government has unfortunately really been moving away from that instead of embracing its role as kind of as an entity that can and should help people find and maintain affordable quality homes. Yeah.
1: So do you know whether or not the HUD, because I know they changed the rule book. HUD rule book, they started changing it about, what, 2 or 3 years ago.
0: Oh, yeah, that's a great question. I haven't heard any updates.
1: And there's a lot of stuff that was changed in there because you mentioned something that was very important. There was a notice in there that tenants, when they leave their home, they had the right to return.
0: To return,
1: and
0: yeah.
1: There was a policy in there that they had to, agreement that they had to sign between the landlord and the tenant, that they would have the right to return to that property in their same apartment. So now the rule book has changed. So I wonder whether that piece of document is still there. Because no one has said anything about anything that's going on with that HUD rule book.
0: Yeah, honestly, Miss Jerry, what something that we've been finding at the federal level from HUD is so a couple things, right? A lot of career stuff, a lot of the folks who have been there for a long time to like kind of keep the, you know, bureaucratic processes of HUD moving have left. You know, but a lot of them left last year when the new administration came in. There was the fork in the road offer. A lot of people got fired. So there's a limited capacity. And we also know that HUD and like many other federal agencies has become a lot more politicized in a way that we have not seen under previous administrations. Mm-hmm. And so that means often if there's a policy or something or program the administration doesn't like, they will drag their feet on releasing it, on providing funding for it. You know, we've seen this happen for fair housing enforcement, where they withheld funding for fair housing enforcement grants in order to, you know, just stall communities' ability to investigate and enforce fair housing complaints. Mm-hmm. And so, you know, we've talked about this before, too, on the call, but, you know, all of these policies that we're talking about, like, logically don't make a lot of sense. And when you look at it through a lens of this kind of like white supremacist ideology, it starts to click. Like, you, white supremacy is an inherently illogical framework to be operating out of. So the policy decisions these people are making don't make any logical sense until you start looking at it through this lens of like, oh, wait a minute, what you're doing is curtailing who gets to be American uh-huh. and limiting who gets to be identified, who gets to receive help and who gets to receive who's quote unquote worthy of assistance in this country, and limiting it so that it is almost exclusively straight white cis people, middle income. Yeah. And so, you know, when we start looking at all those policies, it's through that link. Like,
1: as a Caucasian woman, I thank you so much for calling out what it really is, because some people will tiptoe around everything. But, you know, with you, you bring us real news and at the right time. And I thank you so much for calling that out, because that's exactly what it is.
0: Of course. And I think that it's important that we say that, especially as like a white lady, you know, it's important that we recognize it for what it is and like say it, you know, doesn't serve anyone to be silent. It is what it is. It's happening. And you're like, well, why would they do this? And it's like, oh, because you have a specific idea of what it means to be an American. And it's very limited to a white person. You're a white person.
1: Hey, it's like, you know, someone walking up to my daughter and saying to her, can I loan you some of my?
3: Yeah.
1: Oh. No, you'll be surprised. You'll be surprised to think that people say to you these days in the workplace, you know what I'm saying? Because being maybe the only African-American there, they feel that, you know, you need some help. So let me get my mind, you know, but anyway.
0: I'm also sorry that man was so disgusting to you on the plane, too. Like, first
1: of all, let me tell you, I'm in a space that nothing can touch me. I'm serious. I'm surrounded by love. I'm surrounded by the Almighty. So, you know, I try to keep peace.
0: Bless.
1: And that's what I was doing, because it's too much going on in the world for us to get excited, you know. And that would have been the black woman syndrome, me getting angry and yelling and screaming at him. So I'm not that person. I just like to try to get
2: a nice person, Geraldine. I just want to let y'all know I'll hit you back. I'm angry. I'm okay with the moniker. I got a t-shirt. I'll sell you one too, because we are at a point now where it's even more than supremacy, is also a level of misogyny. Because why did a woman need to be at home pregnant in the kitchen and not have a boat? You know, we're in a very weird place. So Geraldine is a better person than June. June hits back. That's all. I just don't want people to get it confused and think, oh, I'm going to turn the other cheek. I ain't got no cheeks.
0: I will not be turning a cheek.
1: June, at this point, I got to be in a better space. So I'm looking for my blessings. So I got to be in a better place. So, but other than that, I'm pretty upfront with you. But anyway, thank you so much, Kim. Is there anything else you'd like to give us as happening on the hill?
0: So there are just a couple other things to flag for folks. So one, the Office of Management and Budget released a really big notice of proposed rulemaking that would impact grantees who receive federal assistance. So if you're a fair housing organization that receives federal funding to carry out fair housing investigations and enforcement, it impacts you. If you're, a grantee for, Second Chance Act authorization or something, it impacts you. It's just across the board. And this rule would essentially say that grantees have to abide by the executive orders that the administration. I do, from what I've heard, there will be litigation around this. I don't see how there can't be, for a lot of reasons. And one, just looking at HUD specifically, it violates a lot of kind of standards around how administrative procedures are supposed to go forward in the department. So that's one. But two, there are executive orders that say things like you can't, DEI is illegal now, but you can't enforce the Fair Housing Act without also acknowledging, equity and inclusion. So it's this kind of, it doesn't make any sense until, of course, you put it through that, white supremacist lens. All of that is to say, this is a big rule that will likely face litigation, but that could impact recipients and nonprofit folks who rely on federal funding. And one other thing I wanted to pass too, that I'm sure folks have heard about, is the bipartisan housing bill that passed Congress. There are some good provisions in there. I want to be clear that it's a good bill overall. It has a number of provisions, including some related to the Reforming Disaster Recovery Act, which has been a priority bill for NLIHC for a very long time, would help ensure that long-term disaster recovery dollars are able to hit communities a lot more quickly and more equitably, help ensure that people experiencing homelessness in low-income communities are not left out of the disaster recovery process. So a good bill included in that big bipartisan bill that passed Congress last week, and then the president said, I am not going to sign this until the Save America Act is passed. Some good news on that front is that once the bill is sent to the president's desk, to the White House, the president has 10 days to either sign it into law or veto it. And if he doesn't take any action, it just becomes law automatically. So that 10-day clock started, and so it is up on July 7th is when the bill becomes law, even if he does not sign it. If the president vetoed it, it has the votes to make it over a veto, so Congress would still be able to enact it into law. I think, it's interesting because it's kind of a... It would have been like a definite win for the administration to point to and say, oh, look, we're helping do something on affordability, on housing. And instead of just taking the win, they made it as messy and dragged it out as much as possible, which is just like, okay. I don't know how you messed this up, but you did.
1: They know what they're doing.
0: They
1: know exactly what they're doing.
0: No.
1: Well, one last thing, Kira. What's happening with the NOFO?
0: Oh, the NOFO. So NOFO refers to the Notice of Funding Opportunity for the Continuum of Care Program. NLIHC and some of our colleagues sued the administration last year over a NOFO that they put out for the Continuum of Care Program that would have really radically changed how communities can respond to homelessness. So that NOFO has been, you know, frozen. HUD has been instructed essentially to put out funding. They've been given a timeline by Congress by which they have to put out funding to continuums of care based on the old formula, the old program. HUD is dragging, like I said earlier, HUD is really dragging its feet on actually releasing those funds. So they are essentially constantly waiting until the last legal deadline to release the funding that they have to release. You know, again, just really delaying for the purpose of delaying a policy that they don't like. And now we have a new NOFO out for FY26. And that, again, just abides by the barest minimum of the kind of limitations and guardrails that Congress set for HUD. So one good example is that about 87% of funding for continuum of care programs go towards just renewing existing programs so that they can continue helping people who are receiving assistance. So permanent supportive housing and other important things. This new NOFO that HUD has released would cap that at, I think, 60%, 60. So from 87% to 60% of funding that can go towards stuff like permanent supportive housing renewals and other important programs that people who have previously been experiencing homelessness rely on for safe, stable housing going forward. So there's still a lot of problems with this new notice. It remains to be seen, too, whether or not additional legal action is taken that will hold up the release of that notice. So a lot remains to be seen right now.
1: Yeah, we did that last week, Kim, because along with a lot of other, organization, the National Low-Income Housing, we joined them and to do this new action to continue going with it to see what happens and everything. Awesome. But anyway, thank you so much, Kim, for all you do and what you do for WHCR 90.3 FM. Any last minute thoughts that you'd like to leave with us?
0: No, just, you know, keep up the good fight. Always appreciate you all. And, if I had the pleasure of meeting you at the event back in, was it June, May, end of May, just really delightful to meet you.
1: And how to come to D.C.
0: Well, you all should come to D.C.
1: I come there.
0: Yeah.
1: I sent something to June last week. And the application was too people.
2: They were asking questions I can't answer, but in a couple of months, I'll be able to.
0: None of your business.
1: Yeah, it's me.
0: Why are you so nosy?
1: Kim, thank you so much for joining us. Kim, let our listeners know how we can reach out. They can reach out to you.
0: Yeah, folks can reach out to me at my work email. That's kjohnson@nlihc.org. That's kjohnson at NLIHC.
1: Thank you so much, Kim. Anytime we call you, it seems as though we can't. We don't even have to give you 24-hour notice, and it's always yes. And
0: I've been thinking about you. It's like, I haven't had permission. It's Jerry, and you can in a minute. And then I got your email. I didn't.
1: Like you come on. But June, can you please let our listeners know how they can reach you?
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1: 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This show has been produced by myself, Geraldine Collins, and edited by my illustrious co-host, Miss June Moses. Until next week, peace, love, and blessings.

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1: 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I'm Sanji Lopez. Today is Monday, July 13th. Expect clear skies, a high of 85 degrees, and a low around 69 degrees tonight. The sun rose at 5:35 a.m. and will set at 8:27 p.m. This is an update on the Legionnaires' outbreak. New York City health officials are continuing to investigate a Legionnaires' disease outbreak on Manhattan's Upper East Side, where the number of confirmed cases has climbed to 56. Officials have also confirmed that an apartment building on the Upper West Side tested positive for Legionella bacteria in its hot water system. However, health officials say there is no evidence at this time linking that building to the Upper East Side outbreak. The city has ordered dozens of buildings in the affected Upper East Side neighborhoods to disinfect their cooling towers after testing found Legionella bacteria. Investigators are still working to determine the exact source of the outbreak. Legionnaires' disease is a severe form of pneumonia caused by breathing in tiny water droplets contaminated with Legionella bacteria. It does not spread from person to person, and it is safe to drink New York City's tap water. People who have been in the affected area since late June and develop symptoms such as fever, cough, chills, muscle aches, or shortness of breath are urged to seek medical care immediately, especially adults over 50, smokers, and those with weakened immune systems. New York City is inviting residents to take to the streets without their cars. The city's annual Summer Streets program returns later this month, transforming more than 20 miles of roadways across all five boroughs into what officials are calling New York's biggest block party. On select Saturdays, streets will be closed to vehicle traffic and open for walking, biking, running, and community fun. Visitors can enjoy free live entertainment, fitness classes, public art installations, family-friendly activities, and other community programming throughout the route. The New York City Department of Transportation is also partnering with Lyft and Citibike to offer discounted bike rides during the events. 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

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Another round of dangerous heat is headed for the tri-state area this week. Forecasters say temperatures will climb into the upper 80s and low to mid 90s beginning tomorrow, Tuesday, but with high humidity, it could feel as hot as 100 to 105 degrees in parts of New York City, Long Island, New Jersey, and Connecticut. The hottest conditions are expected Tuesday through Wednesday, with little overnight relief as temperatures remain warm after sunset. Health officials are urging everyone to stay hydrated, limit strenuous outdoor activity during the afternoon, wear lightweight clothing, and check on older adults, young children, and neighbors who may not have air conditioning. Never leave children or pets unattended in a parked vehicle, even for a few minutes. 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We'll continue monitoring the forecast and bring you the latest weather updates throughout the week. 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
1: This is the Joe Brown Community News Break on WHCR 90.3 FM, the voice of Harlem. I'm Sanji Lopez. Today is Monday, July 13th. Expect clear skies, a high of 85 degrees, and a low around 69 degrees tonight. The sun rose at 5:35 a.m. and will set at 8:27 p.m. This is an update on the Legionnaires' outbreak. New York City health officials are continuing to investigate a Legionnaires' disease outbreak on Manhattan's Upper East Side, where the number of confirmed cases has climbed to 56. Officials have also confirmed that an apartment building on the Upper West Side tested positive for Legionella bacteria in its hot water system. However, health officials say there is no evidence at this time linking that building to the Upper East Side outbreak. The city has ordered dozens of buildings in the affected Upper East Side neighborhoods to disinfect their cooling towers after testing found Legionella bacteria. Investigators are still working to determine the exact source of the outbreak. Legionnaires' disease is a severe form of pneumonia caused by breathing in tiny water droplets contaminated with Legionella bacteria. It does not spread from person to person, and it is safe to drink New York City's tap water. People who have been in the affected area since late June and develop symptoms such as fever, cough, chills, muscle aches, or shortness of breath are urged to seek medical care immediately, especially adults over 50, smokers, and those with weakened immune systems. New York City is inviting residents to take to the streets without their cars. The city's annual Summer Streets program returns later this month, transforming more than 20 miles of roadways across all five boroughs into what officials are calling New York's biggest block party. On select Saturdays, streets will be closed to vehicle traffic and open for walking, biking, running, and community fun. Visitors can enjoy free live entertainment, fitness classes, public art installations, family-friendly activities, and other community programming throughout the route. The New York City Department of Transportation is also partnering with Lyft and Citibike to offer discounted bike rides during the events. For the first Summer Streets event on Saturday, July 25th, riders can use the promo code SUMMER2WHEEL. That's Summer, the number 2, Wheel, in the Lyft or Citibike app to save up to $10 on two rides while supplies last. Additional discount codes will be released for later Summer Streets dates. Once again, Summer Streets takes off on Saturday, July 25th in Queens from 9 to 5 p.m. along Vernon Boulevard between 44th Drive and 30th Road, as well as Staten Island from 9 to 5 p.m. along Broadway between Carvis Avenue and Richmond Terrace. Summer Streets has been bringing New Yorkers together since 2008, giving residents a chance to experience the city streets as public spaces for recreation, culture, and community. 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

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We'll continue monitoring the forecast and bring you the latest weather updates throughout the week. 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
1: Hey, man, you sure you want to hear this, man? You sure about that, man? All right.
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soon today. It's all right to talk about long white robes over yonder in all of its symbolism. But ultimately, people want some suits and dresses and shoes to wear down here. Now, it doesn't matter now. It really doesn't matter what happens now. Like

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I'm not worried about anything. I'm not.

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1: Yes. You know what we're doing. It's Soul Motors Mondays. We back at it. 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Welcome to the show. My name is Amir Brooks. We're going to keep it funky. We're going to keep it real. So...